0: This is Something You Might Have Missed. Show dedicated to independent rap stars. Hey, we just heard some Widows speak of a track called Soft Cover. Before then, we heard Holy F with Gold Flakes. And we also heard some Surf Bort, a track called Jessica's Changed. Hey, it's time now for a break. Don't go anywhere. I'll be right back right after this. More music up ahead. Love you. Kisses. Mwah.
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0: And we're back. Time now for some Kurt Vile. This one's called Chance to Bleed.

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You're listening to Something Might Have Missed with me, your host, John with No H. And we just ended the hour with Cootie Catcher, a track called Straight Drop. Before then, we heard the latest from Memorials, a track called Watching the Moon. And before then, Telehealth with Things I've Killed. And we also heard some Joe Past with Dizzy Izzy. And before them, Driveway Ceiling with a track called Mr. Walden. We also heard the latest from The Bug Club, their second album. Well, no. They released an album last year. Never mind. Anyways, the new one is called Every Single Muscle. And the track was All My Clothes Fell Off. Lovely. Then we start off the set with Kerfile with Chance to Bleed. Anyways, hey, it's me, John, No Age. And this is Something You Might Have Missed. Time for hour two here. We're going to shift away from recent releases and head into sort of anything goes. I'm going to start this hour off with a fun track from Dan Deacon. So if you like electronic music, he's your guy. This one's called Set by Tree. Enjoy.

0: state. And we also heard Hello Mary with Everything We Do. And we start off the hour with Dan Deacon. Track called Dead by a Tree. And now we're all cut up here. Time for a little break. But don't go anywhere. Still 30 minutes left in the show. We'll be right back right after this.
1: Children typically need booster vaccinations when entering pre-K, kindergarten, 7th grade, and 11th grade. 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For school vaccinations, please call the Health Department at 912-356-2441 to schedule an appointment.
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0: Thank you, station. Now that we're all informed, it's time now for the last 30 minutes of the show. Here is Robin Kester. This is Departure.

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This has been Something You Might Have Missed. I'm your host, John No H. We just heard Escondite with Las Luces. And that ended the show. Hey, thanks for listening. I appreciate it. Don't go anywhere, though. Still plenty of great music up ahead with the Midnight Mix, starting before midnight, ending at 6 a.m. A lot of great stuff on there. But anyways, thank you for listening to my show. I'll be back next Monday between 8 and 10 p.m. right here on 107.5 FM. Love you. Good night.

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0: find in so doing, you will now be allowed to tell your story. 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
4: Hi, I'm Tim, the host of a show called Not Fade Away here on WRUU. 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

What's up? How's it going? Neo real cheekbone. She is so dreamy, like she got features on Fellini.

highbrow. Her line is Pablo, but her color is five. So what about it? Just to review, she will a breakthrough. Nobody stops

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2: Women Heart Savannah, a local heart health support group, meets on the third Thursday of each month from 5:30 to 6:45 p.m. at the Chatham County Health Department Midtown Clinic at 1602 Drayton Street. 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

Ascara brushed across the plains. All of the phone calls you made disconnected, and without the search there would be no I. There is no I in the search. And why are my eyes so bare to the light?

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It's not fair for me to ask what kind of wife you might make. Forbidding you to smoke like the fascist butt of a joke that is poor.

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0: John Fleischner is the Art Southeast July On View Artist in Residence, with an exhibit running from July 9th to August 7th at Art Southeast, 2301 Bull Street, Savannah. He will be having an artist talk on Wednesday, July 22nd at 6:15 p.m. at Art Southeast. John Fleischner focuses on teaching students the power of art to change the world. More information can be found at artsoutheast.org/John-Fleischner.
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0: This music is often called classical music. But remember, Mozart, Beethoven, and Liszt were the rock stars of their time. 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

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You peel the skin of a tangerine, and inside it you see an eight ball, and it just turns and winks.

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0: 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The exhibit opens on March 13th and runs through September 6th at the Jepson Center for the Arts. 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

stretch our bodies across the expanse of the prison walls. Let them see us. Collected our strength, put together our minds, did away with our fears. Study the teachers, especially the ones who had been inside. Dissected the lessons, waited against the times, adjusted as we saw fit, entertained new possibilities, ever mindful of infiltration, noticed patterns in the ones.

0: The exhibit Tideland, photographs by Parker Stewart, opens on April 4th at the Jepson Center of the Telfair Museums. Tideland is an exhibition Parker Stewart documenting the coast of Georgia by transporting the viewer into the visceral and primordial atmosphere of the barrier islands and inland waterways. More information about this exhibit can be found at www.telfair.org.
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1: Here on Earth, it's with us now, it's here now. Alien spacecraft from a faraway planet, a faraway world. Just one thing on its mind. One thing only. One thing on its evil mind. And it's here, it's here. Here on Earth, here on this planet. Blending in with the crowd, three eyes but only two showing. Here on Earth, and no one even knows. No one even knows. It could be that kid down the street or your Uncle Walter. You'll never know for sure. Pointed ears under a hat, keeps its tail well hidden. It's with us now, it's among us now. And you can't even tell. It could be that girl next door, or that man with the red mustache. You just can't tell. Pointed ear, three eyes and a tail. You think you can spot it a mile away, but you can't. You can't. It's with us now, it's here now, it's with us now, it's here.

0: Hello and welcome to Background Briefing, available 24/7 at backgroundbriefing.org. I'm Ian Masters, and today we'll look into a number of stories and issues in the news. We'll begin with the escalating U.S. war on Iran, now expanding with Iran's Revolutionary Guard Corps greenlighting the Houthis to close off the Red Sea Bab el-Mandab Strait choke point, giving them additional leverage along with the closure of the Strait of Hormuz. Joining us to discuss the likelihood that Israel will soon join in Trump's effort to avenge the deaths of American service members while he tries to bomb the Iranians back to the negotiating table is Nicholas Harris, the Interim Executive Director at the Middle East Policy Council and a Senior Director for Strategy and Innovation at the New Lines Institute. The former Middle East Security Program Manager at the Institute for the Study of War, where he was Director of Government Relations responsible for Russia and Eurasia. Nicholas served as the 10th First Lieutenant Andrew J. Basevich Jr., USA Fellow at the Center for New American Security, and he's conducted an extensive study on Iran's proxies in the Middle East for the National Defense University. Then we'll examine the blowback from Zelensky's firing of the talented and popular defense minister Mikhail Fedorov, the young innovator who was at odds with the Soviet-era all-guard head of the armed forces, and speak with Simon Schuster, a staff writer at The Atlantic. He has reported on armed conflicts and authoritarian regimes for nearly two decades, previously as a correspondent for Time based in New York, Berlin, and Moscow, and is the author of The Showman Inside the Invasion That Shook the World and Made a Leader of Vladimir Zelensky. His latest article at The Atlantic is Ukraine's Dr. Strangelove. Then finally, we'll assess how much Trump can get away with trying to rig the next election and what the citizens of this country can do to stop him. Joining us is Richard Hassan, a professor of law and political science at the University of California, Los Angeles. He's a nationally recognized expert in election law and campaign finance regulation, and he served as a founding co-editor of the quarterly peer-reviewed publication Election Law Journal. He's also the author of a number of books, including The Voting Wars, Plutocrats United, The Justice of Contradictions, and Election Meltdown. His latest book is A Real Right to Vote, How a Constitutional Amendment Can Safeguard American Democracy. And before we begin, for over a decade we have warned that Trump is both a criminal and likely a traitor, not to mention he's mentally unstable, egomaniacal, woefully ignorant, wildly incompetent, insatiably greedy, and spectacularly corrupt. Now it should be clear to all that Trump is doing everything he can to rig the next election and end American democracy as we know it. During these critical months, weeks, and days before the November elections, Background Briefing will intensify its investigations to expose MAGA chicanery, criminality, and cruelty while exploring strategies and popular movements to ensure a massive turnout to remove our corrupt autocrat, as the Hungarian people showed us by getting rid of Trump's buddy Orban in a landslide. To help sustain us as we increase our staff to cover this critical moment, you can make a tax-deductible donation to our nonprofit foundation, the Public Truth Media Foundation, at publictruthmedia.org or at backgroundbriefing.org/donate. And thank you. And joining us now, Nicholas Harris, Interim Executive Director of the Middle East Policy Council and a Senior Director for Strategy and Innovation at New Lines Institute. And he's conducted an extensive study of Iran's proxies in the Middle East for the National Defense University. Welcome to Background Briefing, Nicholas Harris.
1: Thank you for having me, Ian.
0: Well, thanks for joining us. And we've already seen American casualties, and Trump is vowing to avenge the deaths of American servicemen while he tries to bomb the Iranians back to the negotiating table. But this escalation seems to be indicating, again, how much leverage the Iranians have, because now Iran's Revolutionary Guard Corps have greenlighted the Houthis to close off the Red Sea Bab el-Mandab Strait choke point, which gives them additional leverage along with the closure of the Straits of Hormuz. So in this exchange of fire between the two countries, it doesn't look as if the U.S. is getting the upper hand. What do you think?
1: Well, Ian, this conflict has become a bit of a zombie conflict at this point. It just won't end. And the Trump administration is at a real inflection point here. It is clearly having difficulty imposing a solution to this conflict on the Iranian side. And the Iranians have essentially developed a strategy by which they can cause fluctuations in the global economy and with cascade effects in the United States, in the US economy, via activities, military activities that Iran could conduct in response to the United States, not only in the Gulf, but in the broader Middle East, as we've seen from the tragic loss of life of US service personnel. And at the end, you know, when we look at this, the challenge is, Ian, is that we are now in the midsummer, and very quickly this conflict could escalate into truly a more aggressive regional conflict that basically halts the global economy as we enter into midterm elections in the United States with President Trump's political standing at a very shaky point. And so it's tough to see clearly how the Trump administration gets out of this conflict short of a massive escalation or an admittance that there's limits and hard limits to U.S. power in the Gulf.
0: But already Iran has conducted missile strikes on Saudi Arabia's Prince Sultan Air Base. The IRGC have targeted U.S. drone facilities and an artificial intelligence center in Bahrain that's apparently being used to support U.S. targeting operations. They struck a desalinization plant in Kuwait, and they also struck the Muhaf Salti base in Jordan, killing the American military personnel. And then they've also attacked the Al-Tanf base in eastern Syria, which apparently is in response to the Syrians intercepting a shipment of Iranian arms bound for Lebanese Hezbollah. But what's interesting about IRGC and Iranian activities in terms of their targeting, they have not targeted Israel. And that would indicate to me, Nicholas, that they don't want the Israeli Air Force to join in the fight with the Americans. And I think that might well be in the offing. What do you think?
1: Well, we've talked about President Trump's political calculations, but we should look at Prime Minister Netanyahu of Israel's political calculations. He has an election looming in October, and a big part of Netanyahu's pitch to his electorate is that he is the only person in Israel capable of defending Israelis. And he has essentially banked his entire strategy to win re-election based on the idea that in the post-October 7th, 2023 world, that anyone but Netanyahu would have led to a worse outcome for Israel and Israelis. So I think there's a lot there, because the Iranians, if you've noticed, Ian, have been very careful in terms of how they've approached the escalation ladder, right? When they respond, they've generally targeted, with some exceptions, places and sites that they associate with facilitating U.S. military activities. Now, targeting a desalination plant is a different type of escalation. And that, I think, is something interesting us for to follow, because essentially what that is saying is that as more infrastructural targets are hit by the United States military in Iran, the Iranians are willing to expand the range of their targets and therefore try to undermine essentially the foundations of the rule of these very close U.S. partners in the region.
0: Well, it does seem that Israel is poised to join because, well, there's so many U.S. aircraft showing up in Israel from bases in the U.K. and the U.S., along with a lot of refueling tankers. It looks as if the U.S. is preparing for a renewed air war, and I imagine that Israel would contribute an enormous amount to that.
1: Israel is primed to be, it has been and continues to be, a close U.S. partner. You're right to point out that the logistics of the military buildup that are occurring as we speak together would indicate a very strong Israeli-U.S. coordinated campaign against Iran. And I, you know, not to sound like a cynic, Ian, but there would be probably no greater gift to Prime Minister Netanyahu's electoral campaign than a significant escalation in the conflict with Iran, especially if by the end of it, he can point to widespread destruction of Iran's military capabilities. And it's still unclear how that would be achieved short of a major ground incursion into at least the littoral or coastal region of Iran. And this is where I think we get into dangerous scenarios, Ian, because there's a sort of logic chain that could occur whereby the more the U.S. and Israel, but the U.S. invests in this conflict, the closer we get to the election cycles in both countries, but especially the United States, in November, there are potential worst-case scenarios whereby the regionalization of the conflict gets to such a tempo that the Trump administration feels like it has no other choice than to make a big symbolic move against the Iranians to try to force them and compel them to submit. And this is where we get into the ground operations and potential limited invasion scenarios, Ian, which although they might seem fanciful from a distance, the longer this conflict goes on and the more narrow the options are for the Trump administration to achieve what they would say, what they might declare a victory, the greater the likelihood that that type of option gets chosen.
0: But in terms of Netanyahu joining the war, the Israeli opposition only have themselves to blame for that, because they've been complaining all along that Netanyahu didn't finish the job.
1: Well, it's a very interesting dynamic, right, Ian, in terms of the Israeli electoral, the current campaign, electoral campaign in Israel. Israel's national security is front and center, as are, of course, the cost of living in Israel, the strain on Israeli society, because it's a reservist-based society. The Israeli Defense Forces, the IDF, is a reservist-based force, by and large. And, you know, there is noticeable strain on Israeli society after the better part of 3 years of conflict, right? And so if this conflict with Iran, you have, as you pointed out, with the Iranians, the IRGC has tried to reinforce Lebanese Hezbollah, and there's still active fighting in Lebanon. Hamas is beginning to reemerge as a potential combatant in Gaza, and that situation in Gaza is always on the precipice of catastrophe. The West Bank is another region, is another area that could very quickly deteriorate into widespread conflict. So from the Israeli perspective, and this is the opposition's main argument and their counter argument, is if Netanyahu says there's no better person than him to manage the various different security challenges to Israel since October 7, 2023, their counter argument is no, he fumbled the job badly. And by being so insistent on expanding the scope of Israel's conflicts to include Iran in the manner that he's done now with the Trump administration, that he's actually made Israel's national security worse. And the way, and more importantly, probably from this perspective, from the Israeli national security perspective, the range of options available to Israel narrower.
0: Well, it seems that this is what's going to be happening pretty soon, right? I know we're not getting into Kalshi and these ridiculous betting rackets that are going on nowadays, but what's your sense of how likely it is for this war to escalate, given how much air assets the U.S. is bringing into the neighborhood and the extent to which, as you just pointed out, that there's a terrific motive on the part of Netanyahu to re-engage the Israeli Air Force?
1: Well, I hate to do a hedge and bet here, but I would still say it's 50-50, and here's why. I think that deep down, President Trump, one consistent theme that we have seen from him since he entered politics in the early 2010s has been his real reluctance to have his quote-unquote Iraq war. And although it meant, although over the course of his two administrations, he has taken aggressive action in various different contexts when it comes to military campaigns, he has still stopped short of the type of military campaign similar to what the U.S. engaged in the Iraq War in 2003. And even if you want to go even further back, what the U.S. has done in different contexts, such as in Kosovo and in the first Gulf War. And so I think, Ian, one restraining factor on this conflict devolving completely into a regional war and a U.S. ground campaign is President Trump's deep-seated desire to avoid his Iraq war. And Iran would make the Iraq War of 2003 pale in comparison. All the scenarios that we've seen, the Iranian responses, the regional responses, would make that truly into a global nightmare of very strong effects. So I think that's where we are at this 50-50 moment, where there is lots of opportunity for miscalculation and just sort of a cascade effect of responses, but you do have an arresting factor in President Trump's own calculations, and also tied into his own calculations about not wanting to have his own Iraq war is the truth of the matter that he has midterms that are staring at him coming in November.
0: But in the last couple of minutes there, Nick, it would seem to me that the other side of the coin is that, first of all, Trump has a racist contempt for the Iranians. He's saying horrible things about them, the negotiators. And it reminds me of what he said about Joe Biden. He said, I can't believe I got beaten by this guy. And I'm sure because Trump admires strongmen and sees himself as a tough guy. I mean, he's clearly completely obsessed with being a tough guy, like a mafia boss, you know, and admires Putin and all these thugs. So he's basically, I think, because he's being humiliated by the Iranians and by the fact that he's trapped with them and the fact that he has these outbursts against the Iranian negotiators and calls them all kinds of names, I wouldn't discount the possibility that maybe Netanyahu could talk him into the war twice because his ego has been bruised.
1: There are a lot of complicated factors. I would say fundamentally, if we do end up in a, first of all, it would be a catastrophe. If we end up in an expanded conflict, it would be a catastrophe for the people of the region, number one, but it would be also beyond that catastrophe for the broader global human society, is that there is a scenario where the president and his closest advisors determine that in order for the United States to impose a scenario whereby the Trump administration assesses that it's achieved its goals, that it would have to take a stronger, expanded military campaign to achieve beyond an air campaign. That's when we enter the scenario, Ian, of the U.S. trying to seize on a limited basis Iranian territory. And that's when we get into the scenarios and the cascade effects whereby the situation gets to a point where it becomes a worse regional conflict, a worse global cascade effect. And then the question then becomes, and this is where we get into the nightmare scenario, at what point does the Trump administration determine that it can back off of that scenario? And this is where we would hope that, short of that scenario occurring, that there can be a pathway back to negotiations and a pathway back to a sustainable status quo.
0: Well, Nicholas Harris, I thank you very much for joining us here today.
1: Thank you, Ian.
0: And again, I've been speaking with Nicholas Harris, who's Interim Executive Director at the Middle East Policy Council and the Senior Director for Strategy and Innovation at the New Lines Institute and the former Middle East Security Program Manager at the Institute for the Study of War, where he was Director of Government Relations responsible for Russia and Eurasia. Nicholas served as the 10th First Lieutenant Andrew J. Basevich Jr., USA Fellow at the Center for New American Security, and he's conducted an extensive study on Iran's proxies in the Middle East for the National Defense University. We're going to take a brief station break and back examining the blowback from Zelensky's firing of the talented and popular defence minister Mikhail Fedorov, the young innovator who was at odds with the Soviet-era old guard head of the armed forces.

0: Welcome back. I'm Ian Masters, and this is Background Briefing, available 24/7 at backgroundbriefing.org. And joining us now, Simon Schuster, a staff writer at The Atlantic. He has reported on armed conflicts and authoritarian regimes for nearly two decades, previously as a correspondent for Time, based in New York, Berlin, and Moscow. He's the author of The Showman, Inside the Invasion That Shook the World and Made a Leader of Volodymyr Zelensky. And his latest article at The Atlantic is Ukraine's Dr. Strangelove. Welcome to Background Briefing, Simon Schuster.
1: Great to be with you. Thank you.
0: Well, thanks for joining us. And Ukraine's President Volodymyr Zelensky had key talks today to defuse the political crisis caused by his firing of the popular young defense minister, Mikhail Fedorov, who has been at odds. He's one of the young innovators, bringing in all the drone technology, etc. He's been at odds with the 60-year-old Soviet-trained General Skirsky in charge of the armed forces. So is Zelensky able to sort of tamp down that revolt amongst people who've been demonstrating and apparently amongst the rank and file in the armed forces who like this young defense minister?
1: Yeah, it's a tough question because it's very much an evolving story. Right now, President Zelensky is indeed trying to find a way to defuse the tensions. I don't think he expected quite so much public support, including through demonstrations in the streets of Kyiv, right outside of President Zelensky's office, in defense of this fired defense minister. So he's trying to resolve that. I think at this point, it's very possible, I'd say maybe the more likely outcome is that President Zelensky reverses himself and reinstates the minister. Last year, in response to street protests related to a corruption scandal unrelated to the present situation, President Zelensky also completely reversed himself when he saw Ukrainians going out onto the street. So he's very sensitive to that kind of opposition, and I think that really influences his decision, including in this case.
0: So George Beebe, who was a former director of the CIA's Russia analysis, I spoke to him recently. He's arguing now that Fedorov is young and popular and is a threat to Zelensky, who fears a peace deal would force presidential elections and expose Zelensky's unpopularity and corruption. Now, what do you know about that charge, unpopularity and corruption? That's certainly not what I've been hearing.
1: Well, a few things there. First of all, I don't have the sense. I've spent a lot of time with Mikhail Fyodorov. I've talked to him many times over the years. I don't have the sense that he has political ambitions that would be a threat to President Zelensky. I think they get along quite well historically, because Minister Fyodorov is very results oriented and is focused on the mission of the advancing the fight and bringing the fight to Russia. So I'm not sure that President Zelensky sees Fyodorov as a political threat in some kind of future elections. I will say that President Zelensky is very much thinking about elections right now. He's been under pressure from many corners, including from the United States, to hold elections. Actually, the late Senator Lindsey Graham, who passed away a few days ago, was a big driver of that push to get Zelensky to hold elections and renew his mandate. Now that President Zelensky is quite popular, he is thinking about calling the elections soon, because that would take advantage of his high popularity numbers. But this current crisis, I would say tangentially, it does have to do with corruption, the point you raised. So I think Minister Fyodorov is seen by anti-corruption activists in Ukraine as having clean hands. He is seen as a reformer who is not affiliated with various oligarchic clans and other corrupt influences. So he's seen as clean in that regard. And I think that firing him really galvanized and provoked a strong reaction from those activists, anti-corruption activists, who had supported Minister Fyodorov.
0: And he was trying to clean up the procurement process amongst these favored companies for new technology, that apparently there is some corruption within the military's or the defense ministry's or the defense industry's procurement.
1: Yeah, there have been various scandals related to procurement going back to, I'd say, the first year of the full-scale war. There was scandals related to how much the military was paying for eggs and winter coats for soldiers and things like that. So, yes, this is a constant issue that comes up. in various guises. I'd say, you know, I've heard both sides of this debate about the procurement issue. So Minister Fyodorov was promoting and implementing a very decentralized approach to military procurement, one in which really the lower level military commanders could order the weapons they wanted directly from manufacturers and purveyors of those weapons. Very unusual system. I'm not aware of any military that does that. Usually military procurement is very centralized through the Ministry of Defense. Now, General Sirsky, the man with whom Fyodorov is apparently in conflict here, he is a more traditional military man and I think was uncomfortable with a situation where he, as the military commander, was losing control of what kinds of weapons the military was buying, from whom, in what numbers. So I think that led to their conflict in many ways. There were other reasons for it. But I've heard both sides of the debate, and I can also understand General Sirsky's frustration, because if you're trying to lead a military command and make it operate as one organism that can punch through Russian front lines, you want to have control. You want to have control of the procurement process and the kinds of weapons that are being purchased and distributed to the forces under your command. And the kinds of reforms that Fyodorov was pushing for, they were clever, they were innovative, they worked and they were effective in many situations, but I can understand why they would be frustrating to the high command.
0: So Simon, we don't quite know what the population of Ukraine is. The last census was back in the Soviet era that said there were 52 million people. We know that Russia has like three times that population, so that's always been an asymmetry in manpower. And a lot of people have left Ukraine. So the real figures could be like 30 or even 25 million. We just don't know. But what that says is that they really have a difficulty with getting enough men and women to the front. And they have casualties, even though the Russians have so many more casualties than they do. Minister Fyodorov was trying to find better ways to recruit people because there's a lot of draft dodging going on. And the military goes out and rounds up these draft dodgers. And lately, according to the BBC, a lot of these military guys who are veterans, who've seen a lot of fighting and a lot of dying of their own comrades, they're getting beaten up by draft dodgers. So this is a pretty bad situation.
1: Yeah, and that is one of the issues that Fyodorov was really trying to address, how to recruit soldiers, how to bring more young men into the military. I'd say that was the bigger challenge for him. He has a few years of experience now in drone technology. He has a few years of experience dealing with the procurement issues that we just talked about. But in terms of the mobilization issues, how do you get military manpower? That was quite new to him as a challenge. And I've listened to many of the proposals. You know, he's great at thinking outside the box. He's great at coming up with these really often strange and interesting solutions to problems. But this one is just, it's hard to solve. It's a really fiendishly difficult one, because you need to convince people fundamentally to risk their lives, put their lives on the line for the country. And you can't do that with a new app. You can't do that with a kind of Silicon Valley style startup approach in many cases. So I think that was one that was really bedeviling him and the Ministry of Defense. And I didn't see a clear path to a solution coming from his leadership in the defense ministry. Maybe they would have gotten there, but that has been frustrating for him in the short tenure there in the defense ministry, for sure. And it's going to be the biggest issue, I think, that Ukraine faces going into the winter, potentially the next winter of war. How to replace the soldiers that have been fighting for way too long without a break on the front lines. You know, that remains the numerical advantage that Russia has. It can continue to recruit from a much larger population.
0: So, Simon, the more we talk about Fyodorov, the more it looks like it was a terrible mistake to fire him.
1: No, I can also understand President Zelensky's frustration. There are similar cases I can remember during the full-scale war where Zelensky got frustrated with bickering among his subordinates, ministers or military commanders that would just lock themselves into a conflict and would constantly be bringing bad news or arguments against their rival to the president and asking the president to intervene. In past cases, he has fired both of them. He's fired both sides, and he said, "I'm tired of hearing this," and he's tried to bring in new blood. In this case, it seems he decided to fire one side of the debate between Minister Fyodorov, the Minister of Defense, and the military commander Sirsky. But I think he didn't really calculate how bad the blowback would be. I think that's where the mistake was. I'm not really in a position to judge who is the better military strategist of the two rivals in this debate. I think both have strong arguments. Certainly Fyodorov was much more widely beloved by the public, by the media, because he came with these new, fresh, exciting ideas of how to wage a war in a new way, whereas the generals are more traditionalist just by nature.
0: Right. So talk about your article at The Atlantic, Simon Schuster, Ukraine's Dr. Strangelove. Tell us about Denis Shtilerman.
1: Denis Shtilerman, he is the founder and owner of Ukraine's leading manufacturer of long-range drones and missile technology. And he is now partnering more and more because of the success of Ukraine's long-range strikes into Russia. You've seen these things, right? Ukraine hitting oil refineries, these massive explosions and fireballs and plumes of smoke. Most of these explosions are caused by the drones that Denis Shtilerman's company makes. But the reason I decided to profile him and look at him more closely is, one, because of the success of those strikes. They have really brought the momentum and the wind to Ukraine's back in this war in a way we haven't seen in years. So that's a major of gratitude that I think Ukraine owes to him. Second, the Europeans, including some major NATO members like France, Germany, Denmark, Sweden, the United Kingdom, have started looking more and more to Shtilerman's company and technology and thinking, how can we adapt this to develop Europe's defenses? And he's been signing various partnership agreements with European NATO allies. And third is the reason I wanted to focus on him is his backstory is so wild. We won't have time to get into it here, but, you know, he basically came up through Russia. He earned his fortune in Russia. He studied in Russia. He served jail time in Russia. So the fact that this character has emerged as such an instrumental part of Ukraine's defenses and now potentially Europe's defenses, I thought was worth a deeper look.
0: Right, and his company, Firepoint, looks like they'll get the contract to build the Patriot interceptors.
1: They would be first in line. I think a little more than a week ago, President Trump made this promise that Ukraine would get the license to manufacture Patriot interceptors. It's early days. That kind of thing takes years to work its way through the bureaucracy, usually, and that's even before they start building the factory to make these things. But if you look at the playing field of Ukrainian engineering and military companies who would potentially participate in such a project, Firepoint would be the top of my list. So yes, he's very much keen on doing that. And I asked him about the Patriot project, and he said yes, he would be eager to participate in the production of Patriot missiles in Ukraine. But his main focus has been working with the Europeans, what he describes as gaining strategic autonomy for Europe from the United States. So he's focused, yes, on defending Europe from Russia, but he wants to do it in a way that ensures that Europe can defend itself, even if the United States pulls back and withdraws from NATO or withdraws from other security commitments that it's made to Europe.
0: So Putin lately has been hammering Kyiv and other cities with ballistic missiles because he knows that Ukraine has run out of Patriot interceptors. So Zelensky retaliated with 400 drones aimed at Moscow. The Russian Defense Ministry says that they downed 1,054 Ukrainian drones in a 24-hour period. Apparently, they're getting better at intercepting. What is the situation vis-a-vis the drone warfare and the missile warfare? Who's doing the most damage? It looks as if Russia's doing a lot more damage to Ukraine than Ukraine is doing to Russia, although it does look as if Ukraine is very skillfully targeting their drones and missile attacks on Russian oil facilities.
1: Yeah, I guess it depends on how you measure the damage. I think Russia's strikes with these ballistic missiles have, from the images we've seen of the targets, really hit civilian neighborhoods, apartment buildings, things like that. So it seems to be a campaign of terror to wear down the will of Ukrainians to fight. The Ukrainian side has been very effective in hitting energy infrastructure, military logistics, and targets like that in order to weaken the Russian war machine and its ability to fund itself, to get the money to continue fighting the war. Who's doing more damage? I think the Russians at this stage in the war are feeling the pain more keenly because it's something new for them. I think the Russian side and the Russian public have not felt in such a direct way the impact of the war over the course of the last 4.5 years, whereas the Ukrainians, they're suffering through it, but in many parts of the country, they're kind of used to it. This is a calculation you make in your head every time you go to bed in Kyiv. Are we going to go down to the shelter if there's an air raid siren? Where will we go? The Ukrainians have almost become inured or accustomed to this threat, whereas the Russians are facing it in the last few months for the first time, and the impact psychologically on them, I think, is more intensely felt because of that.
0: So just in the last a minute then, Simon, the Russia nuclear hawk, Sergei Karaganov, a former advisor to Putin, it keeps calling for Putin to use tactical nuclear weapons. And now that Putin is not so much losing Crimea, but it looks as though the Ukrainians have neutralized Crimea. And if they close the Kerch Bridge, which is a pet project of Putin, he's likely to have a fit. And how angry can he get? And what do you think the likelihood of it,

0: or a military base, and then spread radiation, of course, devastating amounts of radiation. So
1: Right,
0: this is an option.
1: which could drift towards Russia.
0: That could, right. So that's one of the reasons he, I think, would think twice about that. I'd say it's less likely than a mobilization, because the backlash to Russia using a tactical nuclear weapon would be so severe from the international community, from the West, but also from traditional allies of Russia like China and India. China has signaled very clearly that it would cut off Russia in a very meaningful way from supplies and financial relationships between Russia and China. If Russia were to cross that red line and use nuclear weapons in this war, I don't think that is a threat that Putin takes lightly. So I still put the likelihood of that as quite low, but it is an option that Putin has had on the table throughout this war, and we can't write it off.
1: Well, Simon Schuster, I thank you very much for joining us here today.
0: Thank you so much.
1: And again, I've been speaking with Simon Schuster, who's a staff writer at The Atlantic. He's reported on armed conflicts and authoritarian regimes for over two decades, and previously as a correspondent for Time, based in New York, Berlin, and Moscow. He's the author of The Showman, Inside the Invasion That Shook the World and Made a Leader of Volodymyr Zelensky. And his latest article at The Atlantic is Ukraine's Dr. Strangelove. We're going to take a brief station break and back, assessing how much Trump can get away with trying to rig the next election and what the citizens of this country can do to stop him.

0: Welcome back. I'm Ian Masters, and this is Background Briefing, available 24/7 at backgroundbriefing.org. And joining us now is Richard Hasson, Professor of Law and Political Science at the University of California, Los Angeles. He's a nationally recognized expert in election law and campaign finance regulation, and has served as the founding co-editor of the quarterly peer-reviewed publication Election Law Journal. He's also the author of a number of books, including The Voting Wars, Plutocrats United, The Justice of Contradictions, and Election Meltdown. And his latest book is A Real Right to Vote, How a Constitutional Amendment Can Safeguard American Democracy. Welcome to Background Briefing, Richard Hasson.
1: Good to be back with you.
0: Well, thanks for joining us. In Trump's speech to the nation the other night, which the White House promised would be earth-shattering, but it was basically a bunch of recycled rambling from Trump. Even Fox News thought it was a nothing burger. But that's not to say, Rick, that Trump appears to be determined to rig the November elections, has tremendous power at his hands with the executive branch. And it would seem to me that the Republicans have a self-interest in the Save America Act because it may save their skin.
1: Well, I mean, the first thing to say is that the speech was underwhelming. It was, as you say, a bunch of recycled, discredited ideas about Chinese interference in the election, about hordes of non-citizens voting in our elections. What surprised me was two things. First, he did not claim that the 2020 election was stolen, which is something he has probably said thousands of times in the 6 years since then. So it was kind of muted in its rhetoric on a Trumpian scale. But more importantly, the only action he really called for was for Congress to pass the Save America Act. And that act appears to be pretty much dead in the Senate. I don't think it's going to get out of the Senate. And so really the question is, what tools does he have available to him to try to interfere with American elections when we have this decentralized system and really put the power to run elections not in the hands of the federal government, but in the hands of state and local actors?
0: But are you reassuring me, Rick? Because I see his determination. And as far as I know, he's done a lot of stuff weakening safeguards already. And it seems to me that he's going to try anything. He's going to throw it at whatever he can at the wall and see what sticks.

0: So can we be rest assured that this next election will be fair and that the counting will happen and that Trump, you know, he seems to be preparing, not just trying to suppress the Democratic vote, but he's also seems to be preparing for the after election to challenge the results. So it could be a 1-2 punch. And I'm just would like to get a sense from you of what the American citizens, many of whom I imagine are just as sort of nervous about this as I am.
1: Well, I think really, I want to kind of thread the needle here. Some people hearing Trump's speech and hearing his relentless false claims of election interference, I think, are panicking. Some people seeing that he seems pretty weak on this are complacent. I think the appropriate mood is one of resiliency. It's to recognize that Trump is not all powerful, that the constitutional design, which has many poor features in it at this point, given a neo-authoritarian in the presidency, it's a good thing that we have decentralized elections. And so I think what we're really talking about is what are the specific things he might try to do. And the biggest factor here is not Trump's motivations, which I take to be terrible, but how close the election's going to be in terms of control of the House or the Senate. If it's a blowout, as we saw in Hungary, there's not much that a powerless authoritarian type can do. If it's extremely close, say it comes down to a few congressional races, and maybe they're in places like California where the vote totals take days to tabulate, then I think he's going to try to pressure election and elected officials. He'll try legal action. He could try seizing ballots. This is one of the things I'm most concerned about. There are all kinds of ways that he could try to do this. There could be an attempt to try to not seat certain members in the House or in the Senate. But all of that really is contingent on it being a very close election. Otherwise, I don't think that he's going to be able to really interfere with this hyper-decentralized system in a way that's going to actually affect the outcome of the election.
0: But he does seem to be very obsessed with the state of Georgia. He already sent Tulsi Gabbard down there to Fulton County. And I'm wondering whether, which part of the threats that he made in his speech was about voting machines, and he's obsessed with the touchscreen voting machines that they have in Georgia. Could he try to decertify these machines and create chaos?
1: Well, so this is an interesting question. First of all, he has fired the commissioners on the United States Election Assistance Commission, which is a pretty obscure agency, but one of the things it does is to certify voting machines. Without commissioners, I don't think he can do anything there with voting machines. And in any case, the federal government doesn't have the power to certify or decertify for the purposes of running an election. It's really about certification for purposes of providing federal funding to help, you know, deal with these problematic machines. Georgia's actually going to get rid of those machines. They just haven't been able to do it quickly enough. But we do know that in 2020, there was a full hand recount of the ballots, and it confirmed the results that the machines had reported. And so he may be focused on Georgia, but if the actual question is who's going to control the United States House of Representatives, we really need to look at the 30 or so competitive congressional races in the United States, which are in a variety of different states, to really try to make a difference. You know, it's not like a presidential election where you might say if you could mess with Georgia or mess with Pennsylvania, that could sway the outcome. This is a very different kind of thing, and it makes it harder for someone who's trying to manipulate things to know exactly where to put their firepower.
0: So why did he fire all those people on the election commission?
1: Well, I mean, there are different theories. We don't know. One possibility is he just wants to make things harder to run fair elections. It's the same reason that he has hollowed out the cybersecurity agency that helps to prevent foreign interference. This is just kind of just more of him blowing off steam or trying to undermine voter confidence in the electoral process. What I think he might be trying to do is deal with a part of the Save America Act that he's trying to get in place without that law passing. This is the part of the proposed law that requires people to provide documentary proof of citizenship, that is a birth certificate, a naturalization certificate, if you've changed your name because of marriage, maybe a marriage license, in person to elected officials before someone can be registered to vote. Now, there is going back to the 1990s, there's a federal law that says that the federal government's going to create a form, and this form has to be accepted by states in order for people to vote in federal elections, whether or not the state has different rules. And the job of creating that form, it's like a postcard registration form, used to be with the Federal Election Commission. Then in 2002, when Congress created the Election Assistance Commission, it moved over to the EAC. In one of Trump's executive orders on voting, he tried to order the EAC to change that form so that it would require documentary proof of citizenship before someone could be registered to vote. The court said, no, you don't have the power over the EAC. So maybe he's going to try to install new commissioners to do this. Maybe he's going to try to assert under a strong unitary executive power theory that he can control what the EAC does and make them change the form. If he tries to do those things, I'm sure he's going to be challenged in court. And so far, his record in terms of trying to assert power over the elections has been pretty weak.
0: So, Rick, do you think that the Democrats are doing a sufficient job on pointing out what the Save America Act is really about? Because it's really about suppressing the Democratic vote by demanding people either have a birth certificate or a passport, which 60% of the country don't have. And also, women have changed their names when they get married and divorced, etc. They're vulnerable to be struck off the rolls. I don't get the impression. And the way that he's presenting it to the public is that it's very benign. You know, you should, if only U.S. citizens should vote. Of course, the truth of the matter is that very, very few, only a handful of people who are non-citizens do actually vote. And they've done a study that goes back 40 years and only found only 99 people voted who shouldn't have voted. So it's a non-existent problem he's solving, but he's framing it in a way that a lot of people could be conned into thinking it was, sure, only citizens should be able to vote and you should have an ID. So I'm not sure that, you know, for example, why don't they call it the Save Donald Trump Act? Because that's what it really is.
1: Well, I'm not even sure about that, because many of the kind of infrequent, low propensity, lesser educated voters who've moved over to Donald Trump, those are people who are going to have some of the hardest times coming up with these documents. You know, to the extent that they're poor, they're less likely to have that passport and all of that. So it could be a kind of self-inflicted wound, which is really what I think cost Donald Trump the 2020 election, when he discouraged his supporters in the middle of a pandemic from voting by mail, which actually, you know, would have helped him considerably. But in terms of the passage of the Save America Act, it's very clear that there are senators who do not want this passed. And that includes Lisa Murkowski, who had a very interesting op-ed in the Wall Street Journal over the weekend, where she talked about all of the impediments that would be to voters in Alaska, in these remote parts of Alaska, who would have to come in person to try to register to vote, and just how onerous that would be. So she's a no. Tom Tillis, who's retiring, is a no. Mitch McConnell, if he ever comes back to the Senate, is a strong believer in states running elections. He's a no. There's no way that this is going to pass. And they're not going to blow up the filibuster in order to pass it, which is what they would have to do. So I don't see any movement towards this actually passing. I think this is more, if you think about the most likely scenario of Democrats taking back control of Congress, maybe Trump's end game here is really to try to, as he has in the past, delegitimize Democratic victories by claiming they're the product of fraud. And so to try, you know, when you have congressional committees investigating Trump policies and potentially impeaching Trump cabinet members, that he can try and say, well, the Democrats didn't fairly get to office. I really think that may be all that there is to this. I'm not saying that we should be complacent, but I'm saying that so far, the kinds of things that Trump has tried to do, at least, you know, through legal channels, have failed in terms of changing the rules by which we conduct elections.
0: So we can take some comfort in the fact that the President of the United States is losing his mind?
1: Well, what I'd like to say is that we're lucky we have an incompetent authoritarian. I don't mean mental competency, but I mean someone who hasn't been all that effective, you know.
0: His war in Iran against Iran is not going well.
1: Well, you know, I think that, you know, I hear a lot of people ask me about are we going to have ICE agents at the polls? I think that what happens in Minnesota, the overreach of ICE and the murder of two innocent protesters really turned the tide. And so any kind of goon squads that they might be trying to send to polling places, I don't think that's going to happen. There would be, you know, people would lie down in the street to stop that from happening at this point. That's, you know, in some ways, a testament to the resilience of American democracy, that people are willing to stand up now to protect our civil rights and our civil liberties. That's why I really worry. You know, the scary scenario for me is this very close election where Trump might be trying to manipulate things, not on the front end with people voting, but on the back end when they're tabulating ballots. Is he going to try to send federal agents in to seize ballots in elections where the final vote totals have not been done yet, and in that way break the chain of custody and make it impossible to know who's won the election? So there are really things to worry about. We also had the Department of Homeland Security Secretary Mark Wayne Mullen making the claims that if state and local election officials don't police non-citizen voting with the list he's going to provide, that they could be arrested. So that's not something to ignore.
0: He said they could be jailed.
1: Yes, right. So that's really serious. But I think this, you know, a lot of what these Trump cabinet members say is trying to please the boss. Let's see if they put muscle behind it. So I'm watching that, because that would be quite a big development. I think would provoke a very big counter reaction in the American public if we saw Trump trying to jail election administrators. I don't think it's going to happen, but we have to worry about that. And worry about that period, because California is so slow in announcing its election results, and some other states are slow too. If it's really close, that period before we know the winners, as the results trickle in and maybe shift from a Republican apparent lead to a Democratic apparent lead, that would be a very dangerous time.
0: Right, but just in closing, the fact that heads of state elections are busy getting ready for the elections is, what, 90 days away. They don't need extra work coming from Mark Wayne Mullen.
1: No, and in fact, you know, we know that these non-citizen lists typically are full of false positives. They're full of mismatched names. They're full of people who are already naturalized citizens, but the database didn't catch up. You know, I was on German TV the other day, and they couldn't understand, like, what's the problem with requiring citizenship. And it's because most other countries have a national identity card, which confirms your citizenship. But we don't have that here. And so it's just quite difficult for people, for some people, especially in remote areas, or people who are poor, or people who don't have access to their documents, students, to actually prove who they are. So it would be a terrible change if we moved to that. But I don't think that's happening before November. We're already gearing up for those November elections.
0: Well, Richard Hasson, I thank you very much for joining us here today.
1: It was good to be with you.
0: And again, I've been speaking with Richard Hasson, a professor of law and political science at the University of California, Los Angeles. He's a nationally recognized expert in election law and campaign finance regulation, and has served as the founding co-editor of the quarterly peer-reviewed publication Election Law Journal. He's also the author of a number of books, including The Voting Wars, Plutocrats United, The Justice of Contradictions, and Election Meltdown. And his latest book is A Real Right to Vote, How a Constitutional Amendment Can Safeguard American Democracy. And this has been Background Briefing. I'm Ian Masters, and I'd like to thank producers Graham Fitzgibbon and Asher Price. And if you've missed any of today's program and would like to explore our vast archives, you can visit us at backgroundbriefing.org, where we'll include extended interviews searchable by topic and have made it easy for you to sign up for the daily email updates that provide links to resources, articles, and books discussed on the program. 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
1: The ICC and its friends are waging a war against our country, not with bullets or missiles, but with statutes, compacts, and the force of so-called international law.
0: The Trump administration's announced new plans for the United States to systematically disable the International Criminal Court brick by brick. We'll speak with longtime war crimes prosecutor Reed Brody about the new attack, as well as the possibility of Israeli Prime Minister Benjamin Netanyahu being arrested in New York for alleged war crimes in Gaza if he comes to the United Nations. New York Mayor Mamdani says he's weighing his options. Then we look at the World Cup with former soccer player Jules Boycott, author of Red Card, the 2026 World Cup, Sports Washing, and the FIFA Greed Machine. Finally, a movement's growing targeting Flock, the automatic license plate reader company. Critics accuse Flock of building a nationwide mass surveillance system.
2: They can create a record of every place you've traveled for as long as they keep the data. And this can include really sensitive places like political meetings you've gone to, doctor's offices, religious institutions, even where you sleep at night.
0: All that and more coming up. Welcome to Democracy Now!, democracynow.org, The War and Peace Report. I'm Amy Goodman. In Yemen, Houthi leaders have declared a naval blockade against Saudi Arabia, opening a new front in the conflict embroiling the Middle East. The announcement sent shockwaves through global energy markets that were already rattled from renewed U.S. attacks on Iran and the closure of the Strait of Hormuz. Experts warn a closure of the Bab al-Mandeb Strait near Houthi-controlled territory at the mouth of the Red Sea could halt Saudi oil exports to Asia while slashing global oil supply by some 7%. On Monday, thousands of Houthi supporters rallied in Sana'a in Yemen in support of the blockade.
3: The decision is wise in response to the Saudi aggression and its blockade. They have blockaded us for 12 years. So we say to them, a blockade for blockade, airports for airports, and ports for ports.
0: Saudi Arabia promised to meet the Houthis' blockade with force and said it would move to protect its ships moving through the Bab al-Mandeb Strait. Meanwhile, the cost of insuring cargo ships traversing the Red Sea soared Monday, more than doubling after the Houthi announcement. The United States has carried out a 10th consecutive night of strikes on Iran, with reports of explosions in Sirik, Bandar Abbas, Keshm Island, Shiraz, and Isfahan. In response, Iran's military launched retaliatory strikes on U.S. assets in Jordan, Bahrain, and Kuwait, claiming hits on U.S. radar communications and air defense systems. Meanwhile, at least three oil tankers erupted in flames after coming under Iranian fire while attempting to pass through the Strait of Hormuz. On Monday, the Pentagon identified two U.S. soldiers killed in an Iranian strike on their base in Jordan. Private Isabella Gonzalez of Carrollton, Texas, was just 19 years old. She was killed alongside First Lieutenant Tyler James Feehan of Hawaii. There are among at least 17 U.S. service members killed in action supporting President Trump's attacks on Iran. This comes after the New York Times reported the Pentagon failed to disclose nearly 100 injuries to U.S. troops since July 7th. In Gaza, health officials say an entire Palestinian family was wiped off the civil registry overnight in an Israeli strike on their home. The attack on Gaza City's Sabra neighborhood came without warning around 2 a.m., sending shrapnel flying into the tents of displaced Palestinians living nearby. It killed Firas al-Masri, along with his wife, Salsabil, their three daughters and son. This is the children's grandfather, Abu Yusuf al-Masri.
4: We were unable to save our grandchildren and children from the flames and the devastation. Six people were martyred, most of them children and women, without mercy and without any prior warning. All these are crimes by the Israelis. When the world thinks there's a ceasefire or relative calm, there is no relative calm, and there is no safe place at all.
0: In more news from Gaza, Hamas has selected Khalil Ahaya as its new leader, filling a role left vacant for nearly 2 years after Israel assassinated its former head, Yahya Sinwar, in October 2024. Ohio was part of negotiations with President Trump's son-in-law, Jared Kushner, and special envoy Steve Witkoff last October. Before that, he survived an Israeli airstrike on a residential complex in Qatar's capital, Doha, last September. That attack killed one of Ohio's sons. In the United States, a federal judge has paused the $110 billion merger of Paramount Skydance with Warner Brothers Discovery, granting a request from a coalition of 12 state attorneys general. The judge scheduled an August 3rd hearing on the state's motion for a preliminary injunction to halt the merger. The Writers Guild of America filed its own lawsuit against the merger, claiming it would negatively impact union members' wages and lead to job losses. The Trump administration is seeking to uncover the confidential sources who spoke to journalists at the New York Times about security concerns relating to President Trump's new plane donated to him by Qatar. The Justice Department issued subpoenas to phone service providers to obtain several journalists' phone and text messaging records and their relatives' phone records, like parents and spouse, including from one reporter's mother. The Times has asked the judge to quash the requests. In a report, the State Department has accused the Cuban government of waging a, quote, sustained campaign of subversion against the United States, unquote. The report claims Cuba's backed a number of groups in the United States, including the National Lawyers Guild, Code Pink, Pastors for Peace, and the National Network on Cuba. In a statement, Code Pink said, quote, "This latest attempt by the State Department is just one of many politically motivated witch hunts designed to silence anti-war voices who dare to challenge U.S. militarism. It's about justifying even more aggression against Cuba while turning advocates for peace into suspects," Code Pink said. The 100-page report also includes quotes from earlier New York Times reporting, including a reference to me, as well as Democracy Now! The Trump administration's activated the Alien Terrorist Removal Court for the first time since it was established by law in 1996. Congress approved the five-judge court for extraordinary cases when normal proceedings could expose classified material. It allows for the rapid deportation of foreign nationals deemed by the court to be, quote, alien terrorists, along with their immediate family members. Last week, the Justice Department submitted the first ever application to the court, which has remained dormant for three decades. Details of the July 15th application are sealed with a cover sheet marking its contents as classified. U.S. District Judge Joan Erickson, a George W. Bush appointee, subsequently issued an order asking the Trump administration to make a more thoughtful application. In Arizona, an open letter signed by 120 prisoners at the Eloy Detention Center alleges a range of human rights abuses, including severe medical neglect, verbal and physical abuse by guards, and poor mental health care. Prisoners say anyone complaining about poor conditions is sent to solitary confinement called the hole. Here in New York, police say a former Army veteran has been taken into custody after using fireworks to start a fire outside 26 Federal Plaza in Lower Manhattan, where many immigrants have been held in unsanitary and overcrowded conditions. According to the FBI, 43-year-old Andrew Arabaca doused a stairwell with gasoline and ignited it. He also fired 5 to 7 pellets from an airsoft gun. The Department of Homeland Security described him as an anti-ICE rioter. This is James Barnicle, assistant director in charge of the FBI's New York field office.
5: Mr. Arabaca came armed with bad intentions. I will say that 26 Federal Plaza has long been a target of extremists, of terrorists, and today the extremism was brought here.
0: 26 Federal Plaza became infamous last year as mass federal agents repeatedly arrested immigrants who'd come from mandatory check-ins and court appointments. Last summer, a judge ordered the Trump administration to address prolonged confinement at jails inside 26 Federal Plaza, citing severe overcrowding, medical neglect, and limited access to food, water, sanitary products, and a place to sleep. President Trump said Monday he would impose tariffs of 50% on a wide range of goods imported from Canada. The duties are set to take effect in 30 days with exemptions for Canadian fuel, fish, fertilizer, and critical minerals. Trump announced the tariffs after threatening to sanction Canada for wildfire smoke drifting over much of the United States and after declaring Canada unfairly discriminated against U.S. autos, alcohol, and dairy products. In the Democratic Republic of Congo, the death toll from the Ebola outbreak has surged to 930 with over 2,300 confirmed cases. It comes as the World Health Organization warned last week Ebola is spreading in the DRC faster than in any previous outbreak. Meanwhile, in Kenya, activists are accusing authorities of violating a court order that halted the setup of a U.S.-backed Ebola quarantine center following reports Americans were being quarantined in Kenya. Local residents have protested against the facility recently, leading to the deaths of two people when the protests turned violent. The UN's refugee agency warns more than 500 Rohingya refugees are missing and fear dead after a pair of boats capsized off the coast of Burma. The 530 asylum seekers departed June 29th from Burma's Rakhine State, while where Rohingya Muslims have suffered pogroms and other major human rights abuses amidst fighting between Burma's military junta and separatist fighters, even before the latest tragedy. It's believed nearly 300 people have gone missing or lost their lives so far this year while fleeing violence off the coast of Burma. In India, tens of thousands of youth-led protesters have rallied against the right-wing government of Prime Minister Narendra Modi, calling for the resignation of India's education minister. That's Dharmendra Pradhan. Protesters are blaming him for the leak of national exam questions that were circulated on social media, forcing millions of students to retake the exam. Some students ended up dying by suicide after studying for the exam 4 years. Abhijit Dibke, founder of the so-called Cockroach Janta Party, blamed India's Minister of Home Affairs, Amit Shah, and Prime Minister Narendra Modi for ordering a bloody crackdown on protesters.
6: Today, what the Delhi police have done, the way they beat students, the way they hit them in their heads, it was very shameful. Due to this, the country's reputation is being damaged worldwide. And we all know why Delhi police did all of this, because they received orders from Narendra Modi and Amit Shah.
0: And in Nicaragua, President Daniel Ortega has declared his nation will no longer hold elections. Ortega made the announcement during a Sunday evening speech in Managua commemorating the 1979 Sandinista revolution that overthrew the U.S.-backed dictatorship of Anastasio Somoza.
7: No volverán a haber elecciones.
8: There won't be any more elections here for them to try to seize the government and seize power. The days when parties backed by the Yankees and the Somocistas would return to power are over. Never again.
0: It was Ortega's first public appearance in 2 months. In 2021, he secured a fourth term as president following a months-long crackdown on dissent during which dozens of opposition figures, including seven presidential hopefuls, were arrested. A United Nations report earlier this year found President Ortega and his wife Rosario Murillo, whom he named co-president, eliminated all checks and balances on their power to build an authoritarian state in Nicaragua. And those are some of the headlines. This is Democracy Now!, democracynow.org, The War and Peace Report. I'm Amy Goodman in New York, joined by Democracy Now!'s Juan Gonzalez in Chicago. Hi, Juan.
9: Hi, Amy, and welcome to all of our listeners and viewers across the country and around the world.
0: We begin today's show with a major escalation in the Trump administration's campaign against the International Criminal Court, the ICC. U.S. Secretary of State Marco Rubio announced new plans to systematically dismantle the ICC, quote, brick by brick. Last week, Rubio published an opinion piece in The Wall Street Journal, released a video attacking the Hague-based tribunal, accusing it of overreach.
1: But as we speak, the ICC and its friends are waging a war against our country, not with bullets or missiles, but with statutes, and compacts, and the force of so-called international law. When the ICC was born 24 years ago, they told us that it was merely a narrow backstop, a global court that would step in to prosecute only the gravest offenses, things like genocide and war crimes, and only when a nation's courts were unable to prosecute them on their own. But the truth is, it was something far more radical and extreme. It was a global tribunal staffed by unelected globalist bureaucrats who claim their power is almost unlimited. The danger of this global court has only continued to grow. Today, it threatens every aspect of our political and legal system. Border Patrol agents removing violent criminals from our country. American Marines risking their lives to defend our homeland. Prosecutors working to dismantle terrorist plots to attack and kill Americans. If we stand idle, all of them would be at the mercy of foreign judges thousands of miles away, facing the constant risk of prosecution and even imprisonment for the so-called crime of defending their own country.
0: In his Wall Street Journal piece, Rubio singled out human rights organizations, including Democracy for the Arab World Now, or DAWN, for supporting international accountability efforts. Rubio's attacks came as DAWN has filed a major lawsuit in U.S. federal court challenging the Trump administration's sanctions targeting the International Criminal Court. The lawsuit argues the sanctions, quote, violate Americans' constitutional right to engage in Palestine-related human rights advocacy, unquote. Rubio's attack on the ICC comes 2 years after the court's chief prosecutor, Karim Khan, announced in 2024 he was seeking arrest warrants for Israeli Prime Minister Benjamin Netanyahu, then Israeli Defense Minister Yoav Gallant, as well as three Hamas leaders over alleged war crimes and crimes against humanity. Since then, Khan has been accused of sexual misconduct by a female aide. On Friday, the ICC's 125 member states are scheduled to hold a special session at the United Nations to vote on Khan's future. Meanwhile, New York City Mayor Zoran Mamdani reiterated Monday he's still looking into arresting Israeli Prime Minister Benjamin Netanyahu if he visits New York for the UN General Assembly in September.
10: When it comes to Benjamin Netanyahu, we're speaking about someone who's the subject of an international criminal court arrest warrant. And he's the subject of this arrest warrant for alleged crimes against humanity, for war crimes, and he's the architect of the genocide against Palestinians in Gaza as Israel's prime minister. These are not facts of my personal assessment, they are facts of public record. And I believe that when someone is charged with an international criminal court warrant, it's something that should be taken seriously, whether it's Benjamin Netanyahu or it's Vladimir Putin or whomever else. What I've also made clear is that my administration will follow all applicable local laws.
0: For more, we go to Toulouse, France, where we're joined by Reed Brody, war crimes prosecutor, a member of the International Commission of Jurists, and author of To Catch a Dictator, The Pursuit and Trial of Hissein Habre. He's also on the board of DAWN. Reed Brody, welcome back to Democracy Now! Can you respond to the U.S. Secretary of State, Marco Rubio, writing in the Wall Street Journal he wants to dismantle the International Criminal Court brick by brick?
11: Sure. Thank you, Amy, again. Look, this is not a defense of American sovereignty against a runaway court. This is an insurance policy against accountability for crimes that the Trump administration is committing in plain sight. Look, Marco Rubio knows that bombing Iran without Security Council authorization constitutes aggression under the UN Charter. That blowing up boats in the Caribbean and killing their occupants without trial constitutes murder. That rendering migrants to a notorious Salvadoran prison where they were tortured can create criminal liability. And in fact, sanctioning judges and prosecutors for doing their job is itself a crime under crime against the administration of justice under the court statute. So this isn't about American sovereignty, it's about impunity.
9: And Reed, how, in your estimation, has the Trump administration approached international law, especially in the second Trump's second term?
11: You know, I mean, obviously, American adherence to international law has always been selective and often hypocritical. I mean, think about the invasion of Iraq, the Bush torture program, and you know, Washington has traditionally championed war crimes tribunals as long as they prosecuted other people, right? The defeated, the outcast, the enemy of the West. But, you know, even at its most hypocritical, the United States paid tribute to the rules. It claimed its wars were legal. It wrote memos to argue that torture wasn't torture. Hypocrisy, as they say, is the tribute that vice pays to virtue. But Trump has even stopped, you know, the pretense. He bombs Iran and, you know, hardly bothers with the legal justification. He blows up boats and posts the videos. The Secretary of State speaks about so-called international law. And vows to dismantle the world's criminal court brick by brick. So, I mean, earlier presidents violated the rules while pretending to honor them. And Trump, I think, is just, trying to destroy the rules.
9: And what about Marco Rubio's contention that the International Criminal Court has far exceeded its original mandate? What's your response to that?
11: You know, when you listen to Marco Rubio, you hear a court waging war with statutes. You know, that tells you everything. I mean, to this administration, law itself is the enemy. And I think if we think about it, they are trying to do abroad what they're doing at home, right? Trample on international law like they're trampling on domestic law, while they undermine all of the institutions that could get in their way, the courts, the ICC, the journalists, the civil society organization. So it's very much, I think, in keeping with what the administration is doing in the United States.
0: Reid, can you talk about the bombing of desalination plants, their significance, and talk overall about people around the world looking at what's happening to and whether to take human rights crimes allegations seriously?
11: You know, I mean, the cornerstone principle of the laws of war is that you can only attack military targets, right? Never civilians, never civilian objects. And the Geneva Conventions in particular protect objects that are indispensable to the survival of the civilian population. And they specifically name in the Geneva Conventions drinking water installations. So, deliberately or even recklessly, attacking a population's water supply would be a war crime, full stop. And, you know, in this case, you know, we have Trump publicly threatening. He said earlier, that they would hit possibly all desalination plants. So when a president announces his intention to destroy the infrastructure that civilians depend on to survive and then does it, that looks like the deliberate targeting of a civilian population's lifeline. Now, President Trump and the military commanders who carry out these orders, could one day face prosecution for these things. I mean, let's remember that the ICC has already charged Russian generals for exactly this, attacking the infrastructure in Ukraine, the power grids. And at dawn, we've called on Iran and the Gulf states to give the ICC jurisdiction over crimes committed on their territories. And in fact, that is specifically what Rubio singled us out for.
9: And Reid, I wanted to ask you about New York Mayor Zohran Mamdani's raising the possibility of seeking to arrest Benjamin Netanyahu when he comes to New York for the General Assembly. Is that even possible for a local mayor or local police force to enforce an international warrant like this?
11: Well, I think there are a lot of complex legal issues involved, including his potential immunity as a sitting prime minister. The United Nations agreement with the United States which requires the United States to let people, speak, to come to the United Nations. I think it's really important that he's saying this. I mean, Netanyahu is under an ICC arrest warrant for crimes against humanity. The United States may be obliged to let Netanyahu speak at the UN, but it's not obliged to roll out the red carpet. It's not obliged to invite him to, address Congress. I mean, the mayor is saying what the president should be saying. which is that a man wanted for crimes against humanity is not an honored guest. And you know, let's not overlook the bigger issue, which is American complicity in these very crimes. As Dawn alleged last year in a filing with the court, before the U.S. sanctions blocked Dawn from further cooperating with the court, the bombs that Israel used to destroy schools and hospitals and homes in Gaza were American bombs. Israel's campaign of murder and persecution has been carried out with American political, financial, diplomatic support. So, you know, to me, the real scandal isn't that the mayor of New York is asking whether he can arrest Netanyahu. It's that the president of the United States is protecting Netanyahu and sanctioning the judges who are trying, you know, who have indicted him.
0: And explain how they've been sanctioned, Reid, how the ICC judges have been sanctioned and the lawsuit brought by the organization you're on the board of, Dawn, Democracy for the Arab World Now.
11: So that's right. I mean, you know, I mean, Trump's executive order, first of all, authorizes a list to sanction a list of people. And that list of people has now grown. It started with the ICC prosecutor. It then was expanded to the two deputy prosecutors and now eight judges of the ICC. Every judge who has ruled on the Israel issue, or previously many years back on potential war crimes in Afghanistan. And, you know, these sanctions are crippling the court. And in the case of the individual judges and prosecutors, it means not only they can't come to the United States, they can't have bank accounts, they can't use credit cards, they can't do a lot of the things that we do. And now I think with this this announcement about dismantling the court brick by brick suggests that those sanctions will be expanded. But in terms of Dawn and you know, here is the risk in concrete terms. I mean, Trump's executive order makes it a federal offense to provide a service to anyone who has been sanctioned. And that includes, as I said, the judges, the prosecutors. It also includes the three leading Palestinian human rights organizations, like our friend Raji Sarani's group, you know, who are documenting the destruction of Gaza and sharing that evidence with the court. It includes the UN Special Rapporteur, Francesca Albanese. So if an American lawyer or a group like Dawn shares evidence of war crimes with the ICC or collaborates with the Palestinian human rights groups, we risk federal prosecution. And Dawn asked the Treasury Department three times in writing to confirm that our human rights work is lawful, and Treasury never answered. So Dawn has had to self-censor itself, not to provide submissions to the court, to suspend work with the Palestinian groups. And that's the point of the sanctions, not just to punish The Hague, but to, you know, to drive Americans into silence. So we've brought this lawsuit, which makes two basic arguments. One is that the First Amendment, under the First Amendment, the government cannot punish Americans for what they say, including what they say to a court or for whom we associate with in human rights work. And second, that the president has exceeded his own authority. In when Congress gave presidents sanctioning authority, it expressly barred them from restricting personal communications and the exchange of information. And we're not the only people who brought lawsuits. I mean, three of the court's own judges have sued in New York. Two law professors brought their own challenge, and a federal judge in Manhattan permanently barred the government from enforcing the sanctions against their work on First Amendment grounds. Another federal judge in Maine blocked enforcement against two human rights activists on the same grounds. So far, every federal judge that has looked at the issue has ruled that the sanctions are go too far.
0: Finally, Reid, in Nicaragua, President Daniel Ortega has declared his nation will no longer hold elections. He made the announcement Sunday in Managua, commemorating the 1979 Sandinista revolution that overthrew the U.S.-backed dictatorship of Anastasio Somoza. This is what he said.
7: No volverán a haber elecciones.
8: There won't be any more elections here for them to try to seize the government and seize power. The days when parties backed by the Yankees and the Somocistas would return to power are over. Never again.
0: It was Ortega's first public appearance in 2 months. In 2021, he secured a fourth term as president following a months-long crackdown on dissent, during which dozens of opposition figures, including seven presidential hopefuls, were arrested. A UN report earlier this year found Ortega and his wife Rosario Murillo, whom he named co-president, eliminated all checks and balances on their power to build an authoritarian state in Nicaragua. You read, Brody, our war crimes prosecutor, and are one of the expert members of the United Nations group of human rights experts on Nicaragua that released that report. Your final comment in this last minute.
11: Well, we've been watching, unfortunately, Nicaragua's descent into dictatorship since 2018, when the government fired on massive peaceful protests and killed some 350 people. In the last elections in 2021, virtually all of the candidates were arrested and have since been exiled and stripped of their citizenship. All independent media and NGOs have been shut down and exiled. There are no independent political parties. Last year, the Constitution was amended to formally do away with the separation of powers and put all power in the hands of the two co-presidents, Daniel Ortega and his wife, Rosario Murillo. So this really, it's just dropping the other shoe. It's just making, just ending all the pretense that there are any rights in Nicaragua, that there is any possibility of a fair election. And this is really, as you know, Amy, I go back in Nicaragua for 40 years and to the time of the revolution. Daniel Ortega, who was part of a group that rose up to fight off a family dictatorship, has now created a family dictatorship. And it's a real tragedy for the people of Nicaragua.
0: Reed Brody, war crimes prosecutor, member of the International Commission of Jurists, author of To Catch a Dictator, The Pursuit and Trial of Hissein Habre. Reed, happy birthday. Coming up, we look at the World Cup with former soccer player Jules Boykoff. Stay with us.

0: clean by the corner laughers. This is Democracy Now!, democracynow.org. I'm Amy Goodman with Juan Gonzalez. The Spanish football team has returned to Spain for a victory parade in the streets of Madrid, where they were greeted by an estimated 2 million people. These are the soccer players that won, carrying the World Cup trophy. They wore shirts with the words Somos Campeones, or We Are the Champions. The 2026 FIFA Men's World Cup ended Sunday with Spain beating Argentina 1-0 during extra time, with Spain winning a goal at the 106th minute of a long, intense final. In Gaza, too, Spain's win was widely celebrated. Spain's support for Palestinian rights and Israel's backing of the Argentine team turned the final into more than just a football showdown. Meanwhile, FIFA has opened an investigation into the ugly brawl that followed Spain's victory, with several players from Argentina facing bans. As Spanish soccer players ran onto the field to celebrate their victory, some of Argentina's players appeared to attack members of the Spanish team, including the Spanish midfielder Rodrigo Hernandez, or Rodri, who later won the FIFA Golden Ball as the tournament's best player. On TikTok, Fox Sports posted a video that went viral after the game ended. Spain's teenage star, Lamine Yamal, is seen praying on the field while nearby Argentine players started clashing with some players from Spain. Fox Sports captioned the video, "Two very different scenes." Lamine Yamal is a 19-year-old star who was born to a father from Morocco and a mother from Equatorial Guinea. The game also marked the first time he faced off against the Argentine soccer star, Messi, who is widely considered one of the greatest soccer players ever. But it was not the first time they met. Images have gone viral of their first meeting in 2007, when a 20-year-old Messi was photographed holding a six-month-old Lamine Yamal in a plastic baby tub. Last week, UNICEF reposted the photo on X, writing, "Yes, those photos you've seen are real. More than 18 years ago, a baby named Lamine Yamal and his mom Sheila met Lionel Messi at a UNICEF fundraising photo shoot," unquote. UNICEF also posted a video describing the photo shoot.
1: 50% of calendar sales went to UNICEF to contribute to UNICEF projects which support children's rights. And we have it here, in the photo showing the month of January 2008, Leo Messi appears helping to bathe Lamine Yamal next to his mother. The photographer Joan Monfort has said that Lamine Yamal stole Messi's heart because he was always smiling and he was very nice.
0: In other World Cup news, President Trump was booed by fans as he walked onto the field alongside the FIFA president, Gianni Infantino, to take part in the post-game trophy ceremony. Later, Infantino tried to usher Trump away as he tried to stand in front of and then beside the Spanish team as Rodri lifted Spain's trophy. Well, as the most expensive and financially lucrative FIFA Men's World Cup comes to an end, we're joined now from Toronto by Jules Boykoff, author of Red Card, the 2026 World Cup, Sports Washing, and the FIFA Greed Machine. Also, the book Kicking, a memoir about his former life as a professional soccer player. Jules, thanks so much for joining us again. Can you talk about the significance of what took place? Also, Spain now enjoys having both the World Cup trophy for the men and the women, the only country in history.
2: Well, a lot of people out here were cheering for Spain for a lot of reasons. First of all, they play beautiful football. Second, their football is all about collectivity. Their star player, Lamine Yamal, he has to adjust to the structure of the team. On the flip side, with Argentina, their superstar, Lionel Messi, the team has to adjust their structure to him. It's much more individual-based, unlike any team really I've seen in recent World Cup history. This reflects wider currents in both of the countries. Pedro Sanchez and the socialists that he works with have advanced a more humane immigration agenda in Spain. They're pushing forward green policies. They're talking about bringing an investigation against Benjamin Netanyahu for war crimes.

0: The United States, but throughout all over the planet. But FIFA reports that it will bring in, has brought in $15 billion in revenue. The greed that is at the center of the FIFA organization. I wonder if you could talk about that.
1: Absolutely, Juan. So originally, FIFA said that they would take in $11 billion in revenue from this tournament alone. That itself would have been more revenues than any sporting event in the history of sporting events. Instead, their projections are more like $15 billion. Part of that is because they really catered to the luxury classes. I mean, let's not forget that the World Cup is an opportunity for a privileged sliver of the global 1% to come together, to sit in the luxury boxes, to appear on screen, on TV, to cut deals behind the scenes. And that's exactly what this World Cup was about. They made a lot more money than they expected from the luxury packages that they set up. Essentially, FIFA is keen to turn the people's game into a game for the 1%, a game for the plutocrats. Going into this final, the average ticket price, according to SeatGeek, was $12,000. $12,000. Who can afford that? There were tickets along the sidelines that were selling for $1 million a piece. And so what you saw here, in a way, is that the FIFA Men's World Cup is, in a sense, too big to fail. And as we've seen with other situations where there's a too big to fail mentality, that is a dangerous recipe, whether we're talking about the 2008 financial collapse, where banks survived and in fact thrived, where we saw an upward transfer of wealth, trickle up economics, if you will. Similar dynamics are in play here with FIFA. Moving forward, they're in a stronger position perhaps than ever.
0: And I wanted to ask you also, there were three countries that were hosting this World Cup: Canada, the United States, and Mexico. But at least one of those leaders, Claudia Sheinbaum of Mexico, had a different approach to when, especially when the Mexican team played. She would not go into the luxury boxes, but instead stayed in events in communities in Mexico itself. Wondering the difference in her approach versus, let's say, a Trump or the Canadian Prime Minister.
1: Claudia Sheinbaum did the right thing. She gave away some of her free tickets to people who would otherwise never be able to attend a match. And you saw from the two leaders in Sheinbaum and Trump a sharp contrast. Sheinbaum using the opportunity to stay in tune with her own politics, and Trump using the opportunity to essentially weaponize the event for his political advantage. More specifically, everybody knows about the rescinded red card heard around the world, where U.S. forward Fuller and Balogun received a red card in the match against Bosnia, and President Trump called his BFF over at FIFA, the president Gianni Infantino, and pressured him to overturn the penalty for that red card, thereby politically intervening. It should be noted that when other countries have it politically intervened in the machinations of FIFA, they've been suspended. Whether it's Pakistan, whether it's Kenya, whether it's Zimbabwe, they paid a price. Donald Trump, he benefited from his political intervention. But his weaponization of this tournament for political gain goes far before that particular incident. After all, he banned the award-winning referee from Somalia, Omar Abdul Qadir Artan, from participating in the tournament, interrogating him for 11 hours and then sending him on a plane to Turkey and eventually home to Somalia. The Trump administration treated the Iran team like they were second-class citizens at the tournament, essentially forcing them to commute from Tijuana to their matches in Seattle and Los Angeles. And this definitely had an effect on their play. As if that weren't enough, Department of Homeland Security head Mark Wayne Mullen said he may have danced a happy dance when Iran was ultimately eliminated from the tournament. And so you can see that the Trump administration was active weaponizing interesting. As if to go further, the Department of Homeland Security's X feed issued a number of racist and anti-immigration tweets using the U.S. men's national soccer team players as their political backdrop. They issued a tweet that read, "One nation, one homeland, one team." And if that sounds like Nazi propaganda,

0: propaganda, that's because it essentially is. It mirrors Nazi propaganda from the 1940s. One of their slogans was one people, one realm, one leader. One point that I absolutely think is crucial to note here is that while many of us were engrossed in this World Cup, Immigration and Customs Enforcement ramped up its violent deportation machine. During the actual World Cup, we saw a surge from ICE detentions. At one point, they were averaging 2,000 detentions a day, right in the thick of the World Cup. Now, this isn't quite the 3,000 a day fever dream of Trump's assistant, white nationalist Stephen Miller, but it's still almost double what was happening before the month that the tournament started. And so the World Cup helped Trump advance his agenda. It deflected attention from a lot of people away from his brutal immigration program, and it sets him up well to do the same in Los Angeles in 2028 when the United States hosts the Summer Olympics.
1: And as we finally wrap up, Jules, you have all of that, and then you, though, have running counter to throwing immigrants out of the country. I was just in Kansas City this weekend. The flags of so many nations were fluttering in the wind in Lawrence, Kansas, where they hosted the Algerian soccer team. I think they came late at night and the whole town was out wearing the flag colors of Algeria, marching bands playing their national anthem. The significance of at this time of an immigrant crackdown, having this global celebration.
0: This is extremely significant because people across the country, whether in Lawrence, Kansas, whether in Portland, Oregon, where Jordan was based, they stepped up and showed the world that the United States population cannot be distilled down to the MAGA version of the United States that is often projected to the world. They welcomed people from around the world with open arms and said, we want you here. We appreciate immigration. And this couldn't have come at a better time.
1: Jules Boykoff, we want to thank you for being with us, author of Red Card, the 2026 World Cup Sports Washing and the FIFA Greed Machine, and Kicking, a memoir about his former life as a professional soccer player. Coming up, a movement is growing targeting Flock, the automatic license plate reader company. Critics accuse Flock of building a nationwide mass surveillance system. Stay with us.

0: Soledad by Lado Negro and Reina Tropical from their newest collaboration, El Lado Tropical. To see their performance and interview, go to democracynow.org. This is Democracy Now! I'm Amy Goodman with Juan Gonzalez. We turn to a growing movement against Flock, an automatic license plate reader company used by over 5,000 law enforcement agencies in 49 states across the country. Critics have mapped over 100,000 Flock cameras in use on streets in rural and urban communities and accused Flock of building a nationwide mass surveillance system. Flock's cameras aren't like regular traffic cameras. Their surveillance technology records and tracks every car or human that comes into view. And then an AI algorithm catalogs the make, model, color, license plate number, bumper stickers, and even scratches. This personal information is then uploaded to a nationwide database that any law enforcement agency with a Flock contract can search with little oversight on how they use what they find. Flock is marketed as a tool to fight crimes, but the cameras collect data on millions of vehicles, regardless of whether the driver is suspected of a crime. And as President Trump's immigration enforcement crackdown has escalated, concerns are growing over whether the local data from these cameras could be aiding the deportation dragnet. Flock claims it doesn't work with ICE and that ICE does not have direct access to Flock's cameras or systems or data. But an investigation from 404 Media last year found more than 4,000 searches that may have been conducted on behalf of or in partnership with ICE. This past May, an audit by the Dayton, Ohio Police Department found its cameras were searched more than 7,000 times for immigration enforcement purposes. This is what Flock CEO Garrett Langley said in a podcast just last month.
1: And so when the topic of immigration enforcement comes up, I'm like, guys, the company has no opinion on this. If the state of Texas wants to enforce immigration, they might use Flock, but they're going to go enforce immigration no matter what Flock does. And that's the state of Texas's choice. That's the city's choice. And it's tough, right? It's really tough for my employees to work at a company where they're like, oh, I don't like that law, but our technology is used to enforce it. But we can't make that our problem as a company.
0: So Flock is being used by universities, by big box stores. For more on it and the movement against it, we're joined here in New York by Chad Marlowe, senior policy counsel at the ACLU, where he focuses on privacy, surveillance and technology issues. He leads the ACLU's efforts against Flock. Explain what we're talking about here and how Flock has been used, Chad.
2: So basically, automatic license plate readers, or ALPRs, are cameras that take a picture of every single car that goes by it, not just the cars that are suspected of criminality or have done something wrong, but every single car. They record the information about the car, including where it is and when it was there, and then they put it into a database. And this is where it gets really scary, because now you have pictures of every innocent person who drives by in a database that is kept for a month or more and shared throughout the nation with all of Flock's law enforcement customers, and in fact, even internationally with people associated with Flock. And so essentially, you know, even though in America, you know, one of our core constitutional principles is privacy, we have a company working with governments to record the comings and goings of every single person in the country as if you and I and everyone else were potential criminals. And that is a, in my opinion, a very un-American take on privacy and the way that we engage in criminal justice enforcement.
3: And Chad, this company is less than 10 years old and it spreads so rapidly. Could you talk a little bit about how it was created and also what's its business model? Does it set up its camera? Does it rent spaces in private on private property to set up its cameras, or is it using public rights of way or public streets? And if so, how is that permitted?
2: Yeah, so the company was formed by an engineer, billionaire engineer named Garrett Langley. And what is really interesting and very important about the company is that it is backed by almost $1 billion in venture capital investment. And that is very critical, because what those venture capitalists invested in was a company that basically trades privacy for profits. And so they will record the information about people. Flock always says it doesn't sell data, but Flock saying it doesn't sell data is like Ford Motor Company saying it doesn't sell steering wheels. Yes, I understand the larger product is cars and it's monitoring vehicles, but it's that data that is part of Flock's product, just like a steering wheel is part of Ford Motor Company's car product. So then it collects all this information, and the more information it can collect and the more it can share, the more value that their product is. And most recently, Flock was valued at almost an $8 billion company. And so in order to increase the value of their company, they need to take more people's data, invade their privacy more, and share it more broadly. And although they may say things like, we have certain methods in place and systems in place to prevent broader data sharing, to make sure it's not misused, that is all simple public relations response. Their venture capitalist investors who want to receive massive returns on their investment have forced Flock's hand and say, we need to put the pedal to the metal, violate privacy as much as possible. If doing that will increase our profits, and there's a direct correlation between more monitoring, more surveillance, more data collection, more data sharing, and more profits.
3: But again, I wanted to ask you this issue. How do they do this, set up so many cameras? Are they, for instance, like cell phone companies that rent their towers in buildings to be able to create their network? Or how do they do it? How does Flock do it?
2: Right. So what they do is they go to your local police department and they say, we want to rent you the cameras that you need. We will also take care of storage. We will create a back system that will take care of data sharing. We'll do everything for you. All you need to do is sign on the dotted line. Now, what's interesting about Flock is this process of using your local police department, your local government to increase their network to spy on everyone. They have to keep pushing that in order to get as broad of a network as they possibly can. And so they sneak in these contracts, they do it with their salespeople, but they try to do it out of public view. And what we've actually seen in the country is once eventually it comes into public view, because their cameras are fairly easy to recognize when you see them in public, communities have risen up throughout the country and demanded those contracts be canceled. In fact, in just the last 13 months, nearly 60 municipalities have either canceled their Flock contracts or have said, do not renew them. And in fact, Flock is going out in the country, not only promoting its products, but trying to quash any efforts to promote transparency and public engagement before their contracts are signed, because they know the more the public knows, the greater resistance to the product will be, and they want to stop that anywhere they can.
0: Talking about that resistance, I want to turn to Tobias Halpern, a 19-year-old student at California Polytechnic State University, or Cal Poly, in San Luis Obispo. Tobias Halpern started the website Deflock SLO in January to inform people about Flock's 17 cameras on campus. Last month, the college president confirmed Cal Poly would not renew its contract with the company after the current one ends next May. Here's Cal Poly student Tobias Halpern on Connect with Jacob Soboroff on MS Now.
4: When you opt into Flock, when you buy a Flock camera like Cal Poly did, you don't just buy a surveillance camera, you're buying access and participation into this network. And so I think that's what really bothers people, and that's what really bothers students, and that's what bothered us at Cal Poly, is that as a Hispanic serving institution, they are going out and entering this network that has time and time again aided ICE in illegal deportations, and just created this surveillance dragnet that is really uncomfortable to anyone when you think about it.
0: One of Flock's loudest critics is Ben Jordan, a recording artist, popular YouTuber in Atlanta, Georgia, who worked with technology experts and journalists to expose Flock's security vulnerabilities. They were able to access cameras across the country, viewing not only live streams, but also 30 days of recorded content with the option to delete the footage. Here's a clip from his YouTube channel.
5: A few weeks ago, using a commercial search engine, I very easily found the administration interfaces for dozens of Flock safety cameras. I shared this information with 404 Media, and with John Gain's help, that number quickly grew to nearly 70. None of the data or video footage was encrypted. There was no username or password required. These were all completely public-facing for the world to see, and some of them still are. You don't have to be an expert to find and gain access to this. You don't even have to type anything in to see every single person, vehicle, and activity that took place in these locations in the last 31 days. Whether you wanted to watch this footage live in real time or look at footage from a month ago, you could just point and click your way to it like you were watching Netflix.
0: I mean, this is really amazing. And you have the CEO of Flock, Garrett Langley, talking about the activist group called DFLOC, calling it a, quote, terroristic organization. But because of tremendous backlash, he was forced to apologize. 20 seconds.
2: Yeah. So I would say, in addition to that being irresponsible, the great news is his attempt to combine DFLOC and Antifa failed, because whether you're libertarian, conservative, MAGA, progressive, everybody has an objection to FLOC. And so in our disunited country, we have united around our opposition to FLOC, ALPRs, and government mass surveillance as a whole. And so we've got a wave, and we're going to ride it until we get our goals accomplished and end this mass government surveillance of people in the United States.
0: Chad Marlowe, senior policy counsel at the ACLU, where he focuses on privacy, surveillance, and technology issues. He leads the ACLU's efforts against Flock. I'm Amy Goodman with Juan Gonzalez. Thanks for joining us.
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7: Drawn to the Sea artist Richard J. King will be doing a presentation about his comic featuring the catastrophic boiler explosion of the luxury ship Pulaski in 1838, and the five other works he has authored and illustrated about the ocean at the Ships of the Sea Maritime Museum, Sunday, September 27th at 3 p.m. This event is without charge and open to the public.
8: Okay, here we are. Welcome to... Sorry, didn't turn on the... Oh, come on, what are we doing here? Well, I'm going to welcome us all to Voices of Resistance. For some reason, unbeknownst to me, I'm going to let Apollo take over for a minute.
9: Well,
8: because
9: welcome,
8: even I did
9: welcome,
8: the right things with this crazy computer, it seems to have frozen up.
9: Well, it happens from time to time, and we're dealing with a little computer error and, frankly, a little user error, because I know nothing about computers. I'm an analog man in a digital world. Welcome. It is Tuesday. There are days when I just am so happy to be living in this community. Savannah is a very special place. You can find just the most interesting things to do, the best meals. For instance, last night I got a chance to eat at Despacito's, and it had this large outside bar. Really, really cool place. The shrimp was grilled and fried. They had this 300-gallon reef saltwater tank. I think that was probably worth the visit itself, but the staff was just very attentive, and I had a tequila gimlet that was second to none. And yeah,
8: that is so cool.
9: I mean,
8: that is so cool. I think we might be back.
9: Okay, we're back.
8: Well, I'm turning Audacity on.
9: Okay,
8: it had frozen up. And I was told when I come into the studio, shut the computer down, let it reboot, and that won't happen. But lo and behold, it happened. So, and here we are.
9: All right.
8: So, re-welcoming you all back to Voices of Resistance. Sorry for the little delay. But, as you know, we're community radio. And we're not the big bucks. We're not the big... The monies.
9: No, we are not the moneyed class.
8: Thank
9: we're not
8: heavens.
9: Corporate radio.
8: That's right. That's right. And that's why we're here, because we are not corporate radio. So I'm Barbara.
9: And I'm Apollo Johnson.
8: And Apollo, where did you eat last night? That sounded so wonderful.
9: So it was Despacito's, and
8: okay.
9: It is a local spot. It's been around since 1965. They have this little spot where they will grill or fry the shrimp for you right there.
8: Wow.
9: And they have like this 300-gallon reef or 300-gallon like saltwater reef tank.
8: Uh-huh.
9: That was cool, right? I was like, I was just sitting there mesmerized, just, again, sitting, sipping this gimlet.
8: Wow. And, that's amazing. Yeah, I remember being up north, and you would go into restaurants, and they would have a lobster tank.
9: Mm-hmm.
8: And you could actually go up there, which was a little creepy in a way, and pick out the lobster you were going to eat, because mm-hmm. there it was swimming. And you knew it was going to not be there swimming soon. But they were good. They were good and they were fresh. So that's very cool. I'm glad to hear about local places that are surviving despite the chains coming in. And I know Lewis and I had a conversation when I first came back on the air and he was helping, about Broughton Street and how it's starting to look like Anywhere USA.
9: Yes, I call it Disneyland, actually.
8: Right.
9: It's the neon. It's just the very, very tacky Everywhere USA vibe.
8: Right.
9: When we have such unique and Savannah-specific history.
8: Yes.
9: And spaces.
8: Yes.
9: And architecture.
8: Right. No. I agree completely. I was just about to complain of the neighbors upstairs, but I think that's a plane flying by.
9: It is a plane.
8: I think there's a lot of planes flying by, and whether they are military or not,
9: well,
8: who knows?
9: We are at war, so
8: we have to
9: be cognizant and realize that we have our fellow citizens and young people defending that line and dying in our name.
8: Dying.
9: We lost
8: that's
9: three
8: right.
9: this weekend.
8: I know. And every 60 days, we have to claim a ceasefire so that we don't have to go to Congress for a declaration of war,
9: mm-hmm.
8: and then we go back to war. And yeah, it is incredibly, incredibly sad. And I feel like I live out in the belly of the beast in Hinesville, and there's always big cargo planes going back and forth, and sometimes they're taking the newest deployed into Savannah to head to wherever they're headed, and it is incredibly sad. It is. So, I came across a few tidbits while I was getting ready for today.
9: Okay.
8: And the question I'm asking is, did you know and why you should care? So the first article I came across, and it was a local Liberty County article,
9: mm-hmm.
8: about urban camping. And it announced that Hinesville city leaders approved a new ordinance banning urban camping on public property. And it helps the city comply with a new Georgia law that took effect, and it said this month. I Googled, tried to find the Georgia law, did not find it. But what the Hinesville law does is make it illegal for people to camp or use public spaces as a place to live within the city limits, including parks, sidewalks, and other private property.
9: Mm-hmm.
8: So it doesn't guarantee that everybody without a home will be offered one so that they have an alternative to the streets, but instead prohibits these activities. And I am quite sure that if people are picked up, that they will not be given housing other than perhaps a night in jail or longer. And what it said to me is proof that what we call public spaces are not the commons, that the commons belongs to the people, and these public spaces clearly belong to the government. And at this point, the way I see it, the people and the government are not one and the same.
9: Oh, no.
8: No.
9: No. We are the government. Our government has abdicated authority. Our Congress does not hold the executive branch to any account.
8: No.
9: And the judicial branch has become totally subservient.
8: Right. That is exactly true. And any judges who seem to stand in defiance, there's ways to encourage them to leave, to get rid of them, to fire their staff, to make them impotent. Absolutely. So if you want to know who's in charge, here's another little tidbit why you should know and why you should care.
9: Mm-hmm.
8: So this I read a few days ago. This was a man, after boarding a United Airlines plane, wearing a shirt that said, Bombing kids is not self-defense. The man was told by the airline personnel, change your shirt or get off the plane.
9: Mm.
8: So in case you wonder who's in charge, that to me says it all. And it doesn't say anything. Now you're making a leap of, I don't even know what to call it. Your brain is leaping to the fact that this refers to Israel and the killing of children. But it's not the only place where we're killing of children. Since our bombs, Israel's bombs, I'm not even sure where, just killed those 120 children in Iran.
9: Right.
8: So we're killing children everywhere.
9: Well, those were ours, actually.
8: That was the
9: United States. Actually, it wasn't a double tap. It was a triple tap. I've been reading up.
8: Right.
9: We hit that space three times with Tomahawk missiles.
8: It's so despicable. Was it 120, 170 children and teachers who died?
9: It was 120 plus children, 170 plus people altogether. But it was a girls' school.
8: So that shirt could have been referring to anything. No doubt it was interpreted as referring to Israel, and somebody on the plane must have taken offense, and the corporation had the right to tell that person, change your shirt or leave the plane.
9: Yep.
8: Okay.
9: But I thought we had free speech in this country.
8: I thought it was freedom of speech, too.
9: Right?
8: And how could one object? How could one object to that message that bombing kids is not self-defense?
9: When you are bombing kids, you do not want to be held to account or reminded
8: that you
9: are bombing kids.
8: That's right.
9: So
8: I want to remind everybody that, as far as I know, Section 224, the U.S.-Israel Defense Technology Cooperation Initiative, is in the most recent NDAA, which has not yet been passed but probably will. It establishes a framework for deep integration of U.S. and Israeli defense technology, research, development, and cooperation. So I've been hearing lately about the 100-plus Democrats who have introduced legislation to withhold military support in terms of cash and weapons to Israel because of the genocide that they're committing. And they're patting themselves so hard on the back, I hope they don't, lose an arm on it. But the truth of the matter is, if this NDA passes with this section, and the U.S. and Israeli military are commingled, do become one, then providing resources through a separate congressional act will become moot, because they will be one military. And support for the military will support the U.S. and Israeli military.
9: Mm-hmm.
8: So, I haven't read about legislators on either side of the aisle, other than a very few, including Thomas Massey, who is not going to be a legislator after December 31st, 2026.
9: Well, APEC spent $30 million in a House congressional race in Kentucky. So that, I ought to tell you
8: everything you need to know. So
9: that's why Mr. Massey will not be joining us
8: after
9: December.
8: That's right. And there is a potential that he could be joining us as a senator. But here's what that hinges on.
9: Mm.
8: So after much, much speculation for a number of weeks, maybe longer, about the health and of Mitch McConnell, even whether or not he was alive or not alive, we have learned recently that, yes, he is alive, but his brain may no longer be functioning. So, in fact, he is still a senator, but not able to function as a senator. If he were to resign or be told to resign before a certain date, there could be a primary for someone to take his seat. However, if that does not happen until after a date, and I'm not sure what that actual date is.
9: I think it's August 2nd.
8: Okay. And that's coming up very close.
9: It's coming very close, yeah.
8: Then the governor, I believe, will be able to appoint his successor.
9: Mm-hmm.
8: In the way that the governor of South Carolina was able to appoint Lindsey Graham's successor, since they couldn't hide his death. He died. And nobody, I mean, I have not heard. I try to read as much as I can and listen to as much as I can. His sister was appointed in his place to fill out his term, but I have not read anything that gives any credentials to this woman. She may be fully credentialed. She may be quite able to step into that, but I've read nothing about it. And it reminds me a little bit of a monarchy where marriage into a royal family makes you a royal. Isn't that amazing?
9: Mm-hmm. Yeah, just by birth, you are better than everybody else.
8: That's right.
9: You are royal.
8: Yes. The next thing I wanted to mention is this White House directive, NSPM 7. And I entitled this, What is Old is New Again, because basically what this is doing is bringing COINTELPRO back under this new initiative. The purpose is to identify, investigate, disrupt, debunk, and dismantle organized political violence and domestic terrorism and arrest and prosecute those engaged in politically motivated violence, intimidation, and obstruction of lawful activity. And in case you're wondering what false, I mean, it sounds, well, yeah,
9: yes,
8: sure.
9: Right, right.
8: We certainly don't want political violence, domestic right. terrorism, but go out and march for something you believe in, block a road, put yourself in a position where, yeah, you can be arrested. Uh-huh. I've never been arrested, but I've been part of those demonstrations for more years than I want to count. And sponsored by organizations that I believe in. And many of those organizations I still believe in and I'm still part of. But now this will give the members of a joint task force, the FBA, the FBI, the IRS, the Department of Justice, the Department of Treasury, and our newest member, DHS.
9: DHS.
8: Yes, the authority to investigate these organizations, to debank them, which means that they will no longer have
9: access
8: financial to their resources,
9: yes. right.
8: to dismantle.
9: This is the same process that's used to stop terrorists
8: right.
9: from
8: right.
9: moving throughout the world and transporting.
8: Right. And of course, we're defining domestic terrorists as anybody who stands up and protests what is happening, including something like this directive. And if you don't remember COINTELPRO.
9: COINTELPRO, yes.
8: 1957, the program was created by J. Edgar Hoover, who was the head of the FBI. And J. Edgar Hoover was somebody, and I'm not saying he's the first one who did it, but he's certainly one of the most notorious, who kept files on everyone.
9: Well, yeah, he was not the first person who did it, but as you say, he was prolific.
8: Oh, he was
9: extensive,
8: prolific.
9: And right. his blackmail of politicians and American citizens went on literally for decades. The 1930s
8: That's
9: through
8: right.
9: the 1970s.
8: That's right.
9: So
8: when COINTELPRO was created by J. Edgar Hoover, it was created to disrupt, misdirect, discredit, and neutralize many organizations, including the Black Panthers, including anti-war organizations.
9: But it was anyone, any group or person that the FBI deemed subversive.
8: I don't think they had to. They simply assassinated them.
9: Well, yeah.
8: I mean,
9: but it started with right. the assassination of character, right?
8: Yes.
9: Because the thing
8: that
9: he
8: Absolutely.
9: Didn't want to do is make a martyr.
8: That's
9: so
8: right.
9: we would use COINTELPRO to assassinate their character, to
8: right.
9: leak ugly secrets, or just people's personal lives out, right?
8: Right. right.
9: We all know how
8: and
9: judgmental societies can be, right?
8: That's right, and turn the public against them.
9: Mm-hmm.
8: So then when they were taken down, these horrible organizations like the Black Panthers, who were in the community feeding people,
9: yes,
8: taking care of people.
9: Yes.
8: In fact, we're
9: that
8: saying...
9: That was considered subversive.
8: That was subversive, because they were telling the police, look, don't come into our neighborhoods because you're creating the violence.
9: Well, you are here to oppress us. You are here to institute violence on us in order to keep us down at the behest of the state. The same state, I might add, that was engaging in redlining and denying home loans to black veterans and black federal workers, bank accounts. So, again...
8: And using the war on drugs... to create the pipeline to prison.
9: Oh.
8: Absolutely. Absolutely. And you might ask yourself, why are they doing this? Well, maybe because they're afraid they're losing. Maybe they have to push and keep pushing and keep pushing back. And I guess my only advice in terms of this NSPM7, which is just a presidential memo, the next president is not required to follow this memo. It can be completely thrown out the door. And my advice is, don't quit like we did in 1974 when we thought we had won, when the war had ended, the draft had ended. Nixon got on that helicopter, and instead of keeping our eye on the prize and realizing we were so far from winning, we had not seen the Powell memo. We did not realize how the people who were watching and took back the power. Mm-hmm. And here we are, 2026.
9: Yeah. And so I think this time, with you reminding us of that, right? People from your generation, honestly, though, you're able to impart that to us, that bit of wisdom, because you don't know what you don't know. And so when you and I are talking when we're not on air and you're sharing with me this, I take it to heart. And when we get the opportunity to be stewards, because that's what we are, we will be reminded that stewardship is also about continuity.
8: Right. That's right. And as Elder Ned says, standing on the shoulders of those who came before you and making your shoulders available for those that come after, and stay in the fight. Mm-hmm. Accept the fact that those powers that you are trying to disrupt are not going to just quit. They've got the resources, and they will fight back. And, I'm wearing one of my very old protest shirts today, and it has to do with the School of the Americas. So the School of the Americas was something that was created first in Panama to train people in South American countries to go into those countries and foment disrupt the politics of those countries, to disrupt the duly elected presidents of those countries, if those countries did not support the USA. And they went into places like Nicaragua with the Contras. They went into places like Venezuela. They went into places, many South American countries, who had bought into the Bolivarian Revolution and had elected presidents with a more socialist bent to their nature. And that was evil to the USA.
9: Oh, yes. For people to have agency and actually decide what to do with the resources on the lands that they live on, That's such blasphemy.
8: Absolute blasphemy.
9: We have to create a school of killers to keep you in line.
8: That's right. And Panama, to their credit, threw the School of the Americas out. I didn't put the year down, but Panama threw them out. And guess where they learned? They landed in Fort Benning, Georgia. And for many years, I was involved but wasn't able to participate in the demonstrations at Fort Benning, what we would call the School of the Assassins, and to close the School of the Assassins down. People would travel. It was the weekend before Thanksgiving. People would travel to Fort Benning, and they would demonstrate, and they would protest, and they would do all sorts of things. And, of course, I was still raising kids at the time and didn't have the luxury of taking off and joining them. I was finally able to go to the last School of America protest in 2019. I had come back from Mexico, and a friend and I said, let's go. We knew it was going to be the last one, and it was back at Fort Benning. And we went, and I'm so glad I did. But the shirt I have goes back way further than that. I was able to get it and wear it proudly. And I remind myself that even though the School of the Americas still lives under a new name, the it's got a new name to it, and it's called WINSEC is the initials. Even though it still lives, I still feel proud of the demonstrating, and I do believe at some point we will have the power to take it down. So I wanted to talk a little bit about boycotts. A boycott is a decision not to purchase something from a specific retailer, restaurant, corporation, country, a decision to put your money where your mouth, your head, and your heart are. I've always known Hobby Lobby is a company whose politics I do not support, and I try very hard not to shop there. And I also try hard not to buy products manufactured in the West Bank, occupied by the territories of Israel. Some of my friends years ago, when a product called SodaStream first came out, which is manufactured in the occupied territories, and they had a little song, and three or four of them would go into corporate retailers, go into Walmart or Kmart or the other big retailers, and they would stop at the SodaStream shelves and sing their little song about where SodaStream was made and why you shouldn't buy it. And they were usually escorted out shortly after they sang. But this was a protest. During the South African fight for independence from England, BDS came to the forefront, and we were all told which products not to buy to support the BDS movement. And I know that BDS didn't in and of itself enable South Africa to become independent, but it was one of many resistance protests that helped the cause. When Albert went to Standing Rock to oppose the Dakota Access Pipeline, he told me that they were urging people to divest from banks that they maybe have their money in that invested in pipelines. And I was one of those people who did, because when I came here with a bank account that didn't exist in the South, I thought, okay, I'm one of those old people. I need a local bank. Mm-hmm. So I divested. I divested from the bank I was with and went to a local community bank that I absolutely loved. And we joined our accounts when we went to Mexico to protect each other just in case something happened. And in the past year, this bank has changed hands twice. And it's been an absolute agony. I miss my old First Chatham Bank, and people I talk to who bank there say the same thing. And, you know, I realize, it's the game corporations are playing these days. They have no industry to invest in. They have very little in this country to invest in. So they invest in each other. They gobble each other up. The big ones gobble the smaller ones up, and then they are gobbled by those bigger than them. And it's very sad to see. And we were just talking about it before we went on air. When you walk down Broughton Street and you see it's beginning to look like Anywhere USA.
9: It is. Anywhere USA. Yep. Can I digress for a second?
8: Yeah.
9: You know, I was looking at the School of Americas, and they've changed the name to WINSEC, right?
8: Yes.
9: Right, right.
8: Yes, yes,
9: and
8: yes.
9: So that is the Western Hemisphere Institute for Security Cooperation.
8: Thank you. I had forgotten what those letters stood for. And it's alive and well at Fort Benning.
9: And that is so innocuous, right?
8: Yes.
9: It's so benign.
8: It's so benign. And even the School of the Americas was sort of benign.
9: Yeah. It's like a school from everybody in the American hemisphere. We're going to kumbaya.
8: The beauty of School of America is that you could change that A from School of America to School of Assassins.
9: Yes, yes, yeah. We are... mass-producing torturers and assassins,
8: yes.
9: Right?
8: Yes, we are, and sending them back to their countries to take out duly elected leaders.
9: But we're the good guys.
8: Of course, we're the good guys. And socialism is evil. We know that. You can't just give things away to people. They might.
9: Unless they're corporations.
8: Unless they're corporations.
9: Because remember, corporations are the people. They're the big
8: people. That's right. And if you have a chance, you might want to investigate how much money the state of Georgia gave Hyundai to locate here. I hope they
9: something along the lines of about $4.4 billion.
8: That's amazing. I hope they fulfill their promises of hiring local people. But I wonder how many local people have to be hired to get close to that billion-dollar price tag. And what is going to happen in the interim? Were they located in a relatively marshy area where, you know?
9: Well, I will say this. They have kind of opened local government's eyes to the need for public transit.
8: Right.
9: Robust and deliverable and dependable public transit.
8: Right.
9: Because in South Korea, you can say that for them, if nothing else, they have, I mean, it's a given. Public transit is a given.
8: Right.
9: You can get on a train, you can get on a bus, and get anywhere effectively in the country you need to.
8: Right. And we're not allowed to buy EVs from China. That is against the law. And so hopefully Hyundai will produce an EV that is affordable and gives us an alternative to fossil fuels. I agree absolutely, completely.
9: And rumor is, you know, they're coming up with an EV shuttle bus. So, yeah.
8: That's very cool. That's very cool. And there probably, well, I won't say there are, but there may be railroads that run with solar power. It's very possible.
9: Well, I mean, the public transit in Europe and Japan is all green. It's net neutral, right? So
8: there must be.
9: Yeah. So, I mean, we don't have to reinvent the wheel here. That's the most important thing.
8: That's absolutely.
9: We just have to have some intentionality about changing what we're doing, actually transitioning to something holistic and it works for us.
8: Yes, absolutely. So the next thing I want to ask you, do you know how, and I must be pronounced Kathy, because that's how it's spelled, C-A-T-H-Y. Do you know who the Kathy family is? And if you don't, it's okay. I would not have known who they were until I read the next this other article.
9: Okay.
8: The Kathy family owns Chick-fil-A.
9: Ooh.
8: Chick-fil-A is not a corporation. They do not have a board of directors. It is a private company. So Kathy Daddy just recently died, and his $40 billion company, the proceeds were just split between his three children, who I believe each got $13.7 billion of the company.
9: Well, that's a little folding money there, isn't it?
8: Yeah, it's a nice little bit of money there. Now, the woman who wrote the article where I was reading about the Kathy family and Chick-fil-A, I could relate to. She lost her job. She has two children. She tries to give them special things on the very little income that she has, and they wanted to go eat at Chick-fil-A. So Chick-fil-A, and again, I have never eaten at a Chick-fil-A, and it's by intent. I'm told the food is wonderful, and my fear is if I ate there once, I'd go back. So it's easier just not to go. So the woman says you don't see a menu. You order from somebody with a tablet in their hand. No menu, no prices. You don't know the total until you pull up at the window. And again, the company is privately held. There's no board of directors, just a president, no one to appeal to, that this is a very difficult way to do business, particularly for somebody on a very limited income. Each store is run by an operator, not a franchisee. They own nothing. Employees are not permitted to accept tips. If they take one, they're fired. The foundation, the Kathy family's charitable arm, between 2003 and the late 2010s, directed more than $5 million to organizations, and the Chick-fil-A Foundation together directed additional money to organizations that were working against LGBTQ equality, acceptance, and the group also sold the myth of conversion therapy. Mm. So I knew this
9: because that works so well.
8: I knew this last part, and that was basically why I used BDS to boycott and not go to this company. I didn't know about how people order, but I certainly raised my kids with very limited income, and I would not have wanted to take them to a place where I couldn't look at the menu, I couldn't see what prices were, and I couldn't say to them, okay, here's our limitations, here's what it's okay for you to order, and that's what we can afford. So I wanted to mention that. And then I wanted to talk a little bit about the Argentine-Israeli connection, which mm-hmm. sounds a little weird, because I think we know, it wasn't exactly a secret, that when it was apparent that Nazi Germany was going to lose World War II, a lot of the Nazis started fleeing, and many of them went to Argentina. Many of them, of course, we know came to the USA to help build the atom bomb, but this story is more about Argentina. So, apparently, one of Israel's main supporters, in addition to Argentina's president, Javier Milei, is Lionel Messi, who announced a partnership with a company called Orcam, an Israeli company that makes artificial vision devices to assist sight-impaired people. Oh. Sounds wonderful.
9: Yeah, it does. It does. Tell me more.
8: But it also produces surveillance projects such as Pegasus, spyware used to find and kill Gazans, and was used by Saudi Arabia to find and assassinate New York Times journalist Jamal Khashoggi at their embassy in Turkey. So I found it interesting that a country with Nazi roots, whose fascist military dictatorship that ruled Argentina in the 1970s and 1980s, relentlessly persecuting, killing, and disappearing thousands of Jews, is now partnering with Israel. And what it, of course, tells me is money trumps everything. And this is a perfect example. I also thought it was interesting that when Argentina was playing England in the World Cup, they're also fighting with each other over the Falkland Islands. Argentina says the Falklands belong to them. They're 300 miles off their coast. But England still claims the Falklands. And as they're...
9: Because they need that refueling site for their coal-fired ships.
8: That's right. They need that refueling site. And England just recently gave Israel permission to drill in the Falklands for whatever oil may be there. Aha. Interesting story.
9: So we've gone from coal to oil. There's the connection.
8: Yes. And we're going to talk today about protests and about how we protest, what we protest, where we protest, and how far we're willing to take that protest toward living with the consequences. Before we do that, I'm going to say one thing, and then we're going to break for a little identification. Today is the 50th anniversary, or yesterday was the 50th anniversary, excuse me. July 20th, I believe, 1969, was the 57th anniversary of Lance Armstrong's moonwalk in 1969. And his statement was, "That's one small step for man, one giant leap for mankind." And I said, "Really?" I joined friends, a group of us, went to Atlantic City for the weekend. The moonwalk was Sunday night. Many of us got Monday off so we could stay up late to watch and then not have to get up and go to work the next day. Many of the friends I joined there were scientists. They were in college. They were studying, you know, different sciences, and they were so incredibly, they couldn't wait to watch this moonwalk. Now, as to me, with the war raging in Vietnam, with cities burning after the assassination of MLK, with inflation and unemployment at all-time highs, I chose not to watch the moonwalk and not to celebrate. I went into a different room, and that was a little tiny protest, and I realize it had no impact on the people in the other room, but it was something that I did. And I want to say that here we are in 2026. We now have a new military branch, and it's called the Space Force. And the goal is to arm space. And who knows? Maybe they'll put some weapons on the moon. Maybe one of those weapons will accidentally detonate. And Earth will, I don't know, what will Earth do without the moon and the tides? And who knows? We don't know. It's all new territory. But I just wanted to say, protests can come from any place at any time. And before we get to, and I absolutely want to talk about it, but before we get to it, I just want you to know you are listening to WRUU.
9: Yes, you are.
8: Savannah, Georgia, 107.5 FM, WRUU.org, Savannah Soundings, Community Radio with Global Soul. 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So I thank you in advance for doing what you're doing. And I will also let you know that... can you believe school starts soon?
9: Oh, yes.
8: A couple of weeks.
9: Yeah, you got like
8: and
9: 2 weeks left.
8: Those kiddies will be back in school.
9: Summer has
8: yes.
9: flown by.
8: That's right. Yes, it has. And any child entering a Georgia school for the first time, regardless...

0: for me are a delight because I can park close.
1: Yes, yes. I drove this morning.
0: Yes.
1: And immediately found parking as soon as I pulled up.
0: Yeah.
1: And yes, when school is in session, that is not the norm.
0: That's right. Those students from
1: St. Vincent's
0: get here at what, 7, 8 o'clock in the morning, and they take up all the non-metered spaces. Mm-hmm. And it's not like I don't need exercise and I don't need to walk. I can usually drive 3 or 4 blocks south and find a spot by Rosa Sharon or close to there. But with that and then the extra traffic and the stopping for school buses, sometimes my time is rather tight. But anyway, kiddies will be returning to school and vacation is over, although for most of us, the summer heat will continue well into the fall. Well into the fall. So, how do we stop the machine that we're living under right now? How do we stand up to life in a country where money talks louder than voices, where we know that, where we understand that many of us have been protesting for, let me see now, 40 years, 50 years? Vietnam War was 50 years ago, 60 years ago?
1: 60 years ago.
0: Yeah. And yet, we feel like, sometimes we feel like, what is it all for? Why are we doing what we're doing? And I was reminded that on, I was looking at, actually it was not, I put January, it was July 20th. Marxist revolutionary Frantz Fanon was born in 1923. And I believe it was two years later, on 1925, Mexican revolutionary and guerrilla leader Pancho Villa died. Mm-hmm. And I started thinking about the waves of resistance followed by the waves of return to normalcy. And I was looking at waves from 1960s, 1910, 1860, 1820, 1770s, etc. And, you know, it seems like each wave sowed the seeds of what came, what followed. So you revolted, you rebelled, you instituted changes, but the counter-revolution was there to bring us back to what we had rebelled against. And those waves, they seem to go on and on and on. So I asked myself, is there a way to prevent a return to normalcy? A return to...
1: Well, I want to say normal is just a cycle on a dryer. Right.
0: Right. It is a cycle.
1: Everyone has their own realities.
0: Yes.
1: Different families have different measures and levels of functionality or dysfunctionality.
0: That's true. In 1920, it was described as a return to limited government, economic laissez-faire, deregulation, and isolationist foreign policy. And it was coined by Warren G. Harding, who was president after World War I. And in terms of the economic laissez-faire and limited government, we saw where that led us to Black Tuesday on October 29, 1929, when not just the USA, but most of the world plunged into a depression, an incredible failure of communism, of capitalism, excuse me. So how do we break that cycle? And I read a few interesting articles, and what I came to, which is why I'm so glad Apollo is here today, is how we put ourselves in a state of class consciousness. How we see ourselves not as this rugged individual who, you know, climbs onto the top of the highest hill and shouts all these great slogans.

0: slogans, but somebody who understands they are part of a larger society.
1: Push back on the propaganda and remind our fellow citizens that that is the case and always has been the case.
0: Yes.
1: This is a communal effort.
0: It has to be, because when we get on the protest wagon, so to speak, when we suddenly decide what we're living with is no longer acceptable, and we join others, there's a lot that comes from that. I remember always saying, if 10 people went out and blocked a road, it's fairly easy to put 10 people in plastic handcuffs and haul them off to the local jail. If a couple of million people block that road, it's a little more difficult. I doubt that anyone's carrying 2 million plastic handcuffs or that there's any jail. Now, in 2017, I did have friends who went to Washington, D.C. and to protest the inauguration. And they had this thing called kettling, which was fascinating. They have these big metal barricades, and they set them up so that there's no way they're tied together. There's no way you can cross them. You can't climb over them. And they could keep people in one space. And if the people misbehaved while they were being kettled, they could very easily be corralled, and they could very easily be hauled off to a place where instead of putting them in local jails, which couldn't have contained them, they gave them citations and appearance tickets. And for many people, it was multiple trips back to Washington from Savannah until the charges were finally dropped.
1: Right.
0: So it made people uncomfortable. It made it difficult for people
1: on
0: limited resources.
1: It became an economic burden.
0: Yes.
1: Right.
0: It was definitely an economic burden. And but it was also a sense of solidarity with other people. In 2011, the Occupy movement tried to create that same kind of solidarity, to cross political lines, to cross other kind of lines that were separating us and bring us together to look at what the corporations, what Wall Street was doing. Occupy Wall Street was the first Occupy. And it was intended to bring Wall Street, the reality of Wall Street, to the rest of the country, to say, these are the people who are making our life unbearable in 2011. These are the people, these are the robber barons, these are the corporate CEOs who are creating a world where only money talks. And it's time we stood up and let our voices be heard.
1: Right, because money is not speech. Speech is speech.
0: That's right, because money is not speech. Speech is speech. And Occupy, sadly, had a fairly short tenure. I remember Occupy Syracuse. People actually took a public space on the main street, and they put up their tents and their encampments, and they had a few local businesses who would stay open late and let them come in and use the bathroom facilities and where the people could buy food. And we would show up with food. We would show up with resources. We would show up with support. And it was very impressive how they created this interesting democratic way to come together and to speak. They had hand signals and I can't remember all the words that were used now, but it was really very, very interesting. And at the time, I had some connections to city government. I wasn't working for city government at the time, but I still had connections. And I had enough connections to know that word had gone out to the mayors of the various cities where there were Occupy movements and said, we want this to end. We want it to end now. And here's how you do it. Use public health regulations to stop the Occupy. People are urinating in the streets.
1: Right.
0: And we just can't have that happen. They are spreading disease. They are a threat to the health and well-being of your cities. And it worked. And it worked. I remember getting a phone call from a friend, and they had an amazing library. The Occupy Syracuse, they had an incredible library. People had donated books, and people were reading, and people were talking, and people were learning. And I remember getting a call one night saying, the bulldozers are coming at 3 o'clock in the morning. And a bunch of us drove down there and saved what we could. And the bulldozers came at 3 o'clock in the morning, just as scheduled, mm-hmm. and the Occupies were shut down. Mm. And I know Occupy Savannah, people did not stay overnight, but nevertheless, they were at the park. And now, why am I blocking on the name? It's a park where demonstrators go, right on Bay Street.
1: Is it Emmett Park?
0: Emmett Park, yes. Thank you. All I could think of was Ellis, and it was not Ellis, it was Emmett Park. And there was a restaurant across the street that was very accommodating to the protesters and similar to Syracuse. And it was a place for people to go, to listen, to meet other people, to join in community, and to talk about what was going on with the idea that it would grow and it would nurture the kind of dissent that we would need to reduce the power, if not get rid of the power, of Wall Street. But they figured out a way to put Occupy to bed, to close it.
1: Well, the corporate media, which is connected to Wall Street, right?
0: Then
1: begin to spin the negative connotations.
0: Of course.
1: When you hear it day in and day out, and when all of the negativity, without people articulating exactly what the real reasons and principles for Occupy is,
0: right?
1: You go into a crowd and you find the outlier, right?
0: Yep.
1: And you record them and then you loop that soundbite over and over and over again instead of attempting to have a conversation with people and figure out what their asks are and what kind of, you know,
0: right.
1: How can we come to some sort of common ground?
0: Right. Absolutely.
1: Where are the solutions? I think for me, Occupy was the first iteration of degrowth. People were saying without having the words, the constant growth, the constant creating consumer goods for the sake of creating consumer goods, it's killing us.
0: That's right. And it's not only creating consumer goods, but creating consumer goods that were not meant to last. And were not repairable.
1: Right.
0: That's right.
1: Disposable.
0: They were disposable. So if you had an appliance, it most likely had a chip in it. So you couldn't just go in with your screwdriver and your other little tools and, you know, figure out what was wrong and bring it back to life. Same with a car. And I know I walked the streets of Savannah one day with an old toaster, which was absolutely incredible. It was one of it must have been Albert's mother's. And I said, oh, look at this. It had little handles that you put up. You put the bread in and you put it up. And what a very cool thing.
1: Uh-huh.
0: I found no one who has had the capability to fix it.
1: To fix that.
0: I finally had to dispose of it. What else can you do? And you're right. What Occupy was standing for was the earth and the people who live on the earth. The life of both. And to take back power from corporate America, the corporate America that was strangling us and killing, truly killing the planet. And the message, and of course the media, who supports the media, the corporations with their advertising, and they're owned by the corporations. And now they have a more sneaky way, so they've kind of divested from direct ownership by the big corporations, and the corporates sit on their boards of directors and own them in a slightly different way.
1: Yes.
0: But it's still ownership, and we know when the corporations speak, the media listens, and we also know when the corporations speak, the government listens.
1: Mm-hmm.
0: And, you know, here we are, the people, and when we speak, who listens?
1: Crickets. Crickets.
0: Yeah. Crickets, and the listen and those crickets. Who listen to WRUU. But the platforms are somewhat limited, and I know that there's always this railing against social media. We spend too much time on our phones and we this and we that. But I say if not for social media, most of us would not be exposed to so many, many people and ideas. And
1: the phone has definitely become an information equalizer in so many ways.
0: Yes, it has. Right. And I do understand that our phones are surveilled, that there are programs out there.
1: I was reading this morning where a 21-year-old was arrested for infecting over 8,000 computers using Steamware.
0: So wow.
1: A gaming software.
0: Isn't that interesting? So these people out there who technologically could do great harm are obviously being surveilled.
1: Yes.
0: But how many aren't? How many are still out there? I think about that crazy movie V for Vendetta. Mm-hmm. And if you take over the airwaves, you could take over the world.
1: And in a lot of ways, that is what exactly has happened, because we get the messaging and the stories that they decide ought to be paramount.
0: Yes.
1: And there are so many stories of import and consequence that never reach dissemination.
0: That's right. That's absolutely true. The algorithms are set up in such a way that if you look for something, you're going to find what they want you to find. And you really have to dig and dig and dig to find the truth tellers and to find out where to find them. It's incredibly difficult. I agree. So we have 4 minutes to our break. And when we come back from our break, I want to talk about the resistance that, Apollo, you and I are involved in. I want you to talk about the bigger we.
1: Okay.
0: I want to talk about this idea of how you develop class consciousness, how you come to a place where you realize it's not just you. And the survival of humanity has got to be a group process.
1: Ah, it is. Because it's the human element,
0: right,
1: that powers this thing of ours, what we're doing.
0: Right.
1: Building community,
0: yes.
1: Educating generation. I mean, sitting in here with you earlier, I told you, I love these conversations.
0: I do too. I mentioned, one of the people I listen to is this guy, Chris Hedges, and he mentioned something, I heard it years ago. You know, you old people, you've lived your life, and I admit it, I am one of them. You have lived your life, and you need to man the battlefront. Because you need to save this world for the next generation and the next generation. And according to the indigenous and the land I spent most of my time in, at least to the seventh generation. And I mentioned that to somebody, and oh my God, they told me I better call the suicide hotline because I'm ready to check out. And I thought, no, you don't get it.
1: Yeah.
0: You don't understand what I'm saying. We are all going to die. That's the reality of our lives. And the older you get, the more it becomes a reality.
1: Mm-hmm.
0: As your friends and your colleagues.
1: As
0: we all age and they die. And yeah, you don't want to be the next to go. I don't want to walk out the store and get hit by a bus. But if I had to man a battle line, man a front line, in order for what I believe in to move forward, I would hope I could find the courage to do that. That's all I can say. What else can you say?
1: Enough said in that particular sentence.
0: Right. Yeah. And with that, we have about a minute. And I wonder what Robert Pollocky, on that note, let's see if Robert Pollocky can bring some happiness into the life. I mean, sometimes he does speak in this tone of,
1: Well, I will say I've been pretty happy today. I got up this morning.
0: Good.
1: I fed some stray cats that have adopted me.
0: Oh, that's cool.
1: I call them the ruffians, but they are hilarious, right?
0: That is so cool.
1: One has started to allow himself to be rubbed, but the other one kind of keeps distance.
0: Wow.
1: But if I don't open the door or pay attention fast enough, I hear this yowling outside my front door.
0: They are amazing, aren't they? When they know they have a friend inside. So here we are at the wonderful noon hour, and here comes Robert Pollocky.
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Hello, friends and friends of friends. My name is Dr. Robert Pawlicki, and I'm here to share a few thoughts on the topic of finding happiness. Life is difficult. That is the opening line in Scott Peck's book, The Road Less Traveled. He goes on to say that once we accept that life is difficult, truly accept it, then life becomes less difficult. But he argues we humans have a strong tendency to personalize our problems as though we were the only ones experiencing such woes. Unitarian minister Robert Fulghum tells a story that illustrates this propensity. Fulghum writes of a summer when, as a young man, he worked at a camp and was miserably frustrated with the boring food, among other things. One day when he was again grousing, he was confronted by an older man who scolded him. "Fulghum, you don't know what a problem is. If you break your neck, if you have nothing to eat, if your house is on fire, then you've got a problem. Everything else is an inconvenience." The scolding man knew. He knew the difference between a problem and an inconvenience. He was a survivor of Auschwitz. To him, any food was a gift. Fulghum was having a pity party. "Poor me, I have to eat this boring food. Life should treat me better." Peck would have said, "Tough," just as the Auschwitz survivor scolded, "Inconvenience, nothing more." Happiness involves knowing the difference between a problem and an inconvenience. It means being aware that most of life's difficulties are inconveniences, and we're much better off labeling them as such. If we are honest, we can all admit that we sometimes personalize and magnify our problems. It is not the occasional lapse that is worrisome. It is the philosophical approach of those who routinely adopt this attitude and believe they should not experience the trials and tribulations of life who are really headed for trouble. From such a narcissistic perspective, especially for those truly capable of pity parties, happiness is a distant place. Woody Allen has written, "Life is full of misery, loneliness, and suffering, and it's all over much too soon." Perhaps much of the misery, loneliness, and suffering is part of our own doing, aided by the personalizing that Peck speaks of. How many of these feelings would be lessened if we accepted that life is difficult and moved on? Smiling at Woody Allen's remark, acknowledges that, of course, life is difficult and over too soon, but perhaps less difficult if we don't turn the inconveniences into problems. Remember, happiness takes work. Attend to it. I can be reached at robertpawlicki.com. I would love to hear your comments and thoughts.

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1: Well, welcome back to Voices of Resistance. It's very interesting sometimes when Robert Pollocky seems to talk right into a conversation that we're happening, that is happening. And the idea of recognizing the difference between difficulties and actual problems, and to deal with the problems and let the inconveniences just go by the wayside. So yesterday, I listened to an episode of the Chris Hedges Report entitled Democracy Necessitates Resistance. And I hope we can speak, Apollo and I, and I hope Robo will join us if he can, maybe even Jesse, talk about resistance. Talk about what the resistance is that we're engaged in, how we can up it, and how we can accept the inconveniences of what may come and just let them pass by us, because sometimes that's what we have to do. So Chris had a discussion with a guy named Roger Hallam, who co-founded the Extinction Rebellion. And they talked about what lies ahead and what must be addressed as what Hallam calls society's darkest hour. And they basically got to the point where they said, we have the opportunity to choose how to react, how to live in response to what they call the involuntary hell that's imposed upon us by the powers that be. They emphasize the necessity of spiritual or moral grounding that transcends individual and awakens our sense of connection to make sacrifices. It requires door-to-door organizing in our communities, building support systems, challenging power in the streets. They also stated that revolution requires the willingness to die for what you believe in. When I said this to, again, I mentioned this before, when I said this to a neoliberal group I was with at the time, I was told to go find the suicide hotline ASAP. Mm. But I truly took this to heart when I read it, and I understood what they were talking about, that when you come together with other people, when you find this spiritual or moral grounding that transcends the individual and takes you into a sense of connection, you understand what sacrifice means. It doesn't mean you're going to go put yourself out there and say, okay, shoot me. But you are going to be in support with others for something that you believe in and for movements that you feel you need to move forward. That revolutionary optimism is a skill you learn over time, and it takes practice. When you practice optimism, you refuse to be deflated. You study history to learn about successful revolutions, find the spark to keep yourself going, and understand why you fight the fascists. If you cultivate optimism and practice it every day, the world will depends on it, and it's an absolute necessity. So I thought, let's talk about our activism from community to country to continent to the world. And when we're activists, we're active in our community, what we do ripples, you know, like that butterfly effect. What you do on the streets of Savannah will ripple through Georgia, through the rest of the country, and to the rest of the world. So
2: you kind of become the ambassador, right, of optimism.
1: You do.
2: I really feel I have kind of inherited that mantle, because we live in such a good space, but it can be a better space if we work at it.
1: Right.
2: But while recognizing the cons, we also look at the pros and are thankful for them.
1: Right. I agree with you completely. It's to feel optimism that you can come to a space with other people, that you can join in community, and that you can understand that we all sink or swim together, that it's not an individual and it's a movement. It's hard in some ways to describe. It's what I would say you could find, but you don't necessarily find in many churches or temples or other places of worship. Some you do, but some you don't.
2: Mm-hmm.
1: And people found it at Occupy. When I would go there, because I did not stay overnight, I wasn't in a position to, I would show up, I would come together with people, and then I would go home. But I could see from the people that they were there that it was an incredibly meaningful communal experience. And the people who did live in the Occupy tents, it wasn't comfortable. It was, people gave up a lot of comfort, but they gained something else by doing it. So, Apollo, tell me about the Bigger We.
2: Well, the Bigger We is a local group of us that have come together, and we focus on just that, the bigger we of our local societal issues, whether it comes to housing issues, or we are trying to at this moment work to bring or open the doors of a transitional shelter for women and children.
1: Okay.
2: Who are experiencing homelessness or housinglessness. It can show up in the way of community gardens, like the garden we built in conjunction with Harambe House and the county over at the Old Greenbrier. It is the we showing up and doing what we can, coordinated and with intention.
1: Okay, that's great. So I appreciate exactly what it is that you're saying, coming together and working toward a goal. And it may not seem to be, you know, you're coming together and you're gardening. Well, why are you coming together and gardening? You're growing things that people can eat, and that's a wonderful thing, but it's more than that. It's more than that. It's the coming together. It's the sharing. It's the meeting other people. It's developing relationships.
2: For me, it is living that cultural and societal transformation. I say that I believe in degrowth, right? And so that is encouraging. For me, it shows up as encouraging the values of care and solidarity and participatory democracy over materialism.
1: Yep.
2: We grow food. We give the food away to the residents in the neighborhood. I can critique the theories of capitalism and colonialism and productivism.
1: Yep.
2: All day long. But right. If I'm not actually doing the work, if I'm not actually showing up in the community, if we aren't right. showing up in the community, then it's just a lot of hot air. And, you know, people don't just, we don't have time for that anymore.
1: Right, right. I agree with you completely. I remember the community garden that I was involved in for a little while, and that certainly was the goal. One of the things that they built there was like this little stage with the idea that you would have people come and they would, you know, you grew the food. Well, let's talk about how we cook this food. Let's talk about how we prepare it, what we do. We're not just opening cans. We're not just going into the grocery store. We're actually taking things that didn't exist and we're nurturing them into existence and using that to nourish us as a community, as a group of people together. And from that would come other kind of community involvement. And it's an incredible concept. It's incredibly difficult. I remember the amazing difficulty just in the neighborhood we were in, where people had used that space, that community garden, for parking, because parking was a real difficulty. And sometimes we would show up in the garden and there were cars in the garden. Mm. And, you know, it was hard because we were creating an inconvenience for people and they weren't recognizing the bigger issue. And we would go door to door and we would talk to people and try to say to them, join us. Join us on a Saturday. Join us whenever you can. The garden's there. Stop and weed. Stop and, you know, water, stop and do what you feel you need to do, or stop and pick something ripe and eat it. Go home and cook it. And we had always thought we would have people again say, well, here's some recipes. We also went to one of the libraries, the library down by what used to be the Savannah Mall, but mm-hmm. kind of that mall isn't much there anymore. And we did a class with kids because the contact person, and I'm not even sure how we made the contact, said that there's so many kids who, when you ask them what a tomato looks like, they pick up a can. They have no idea what a real vegetable actually looks like in the raw, coming out of the ground, growing from a vine. And it was a great experience. It was very enjoyable. And we were going to do a little garden there. I don't know if that actually came to fruition. And it wasn't the fault of the library staff, surely. They were as hard-pressed with their time as everybody else. But it was an experience. And I often wonder if those kids who participated that summer, if they ever talk about it, or if they went home and gardened in their homes, if they came home and said, hey, Mom, let's do a garden. Let's try to grow something. And it was an amazing experience. And I think about the coming together. I think about how my activism started. So I graduated from high school in 1965. And many of you weren't alive then who are listening, and I appreciate that. But I will tell you that what happened in 1965, it was a pretty tumultuous year. We had come off of the assassination of our president, John F. Kennedy, in 1963. We had the sending of troops to Vietnam, beginning with the induction of these troops and the training, and sending them in 1964, going into 65. So I remember graduating and looking into the eyes of a lot of my fellow graduates, and you saw a lot of fear there, because unless you were accepted to a university, to a college, unless you had another out, you were going to be in the jungles of Vietnam, and that was a scary thing. And it wasn't just scary, because if you looked and you brought the community together and talked, what was the purpose? Why were we there? Why were we sending people, as Martin Luther King said, halfway around the world to theoretically fight for freedoms that they didn't have at home? And coming together with other people to share these ideas and to say, this is wrong, how do we stop it? And if you just stood out on the street, one or two people with a bullhorn, somebody would come by and say, that's enough, it's against a local ordinance to be amplifying a sound, and, you know, if you keep doing that, we will take you to the local jail, you'll get an appearance ticket, blah, blah, blah. But if you did it with 100 or 200 or 300 people,
2: mm-hmm.
1: you were more likely to be able to sustain what you were doing. And eventually, you know, I've had these conversations with people. No, the protests didn't end the war. And they were probably right. It put a face on it and helped end the war. But surely the people who make the decisions, the people with money, must have finally just felt, This was a money loser. We weren't going anywhere, and it was time to put our money elsewhere.
2: Yeah, well, I mean, that's most of what we're told is the priority, right?
1: Yes.
2: We can't put our money into, healthcare,
1: right,
2: or public transit, or
1: right,
2: child care, because we don't see where that gives us or pays us back, but we can put our money into bombs and
1: yes,
2: building munitions and
1: yes,
2: that age-old imperialism.
1: Right.
2: Without seeing where that's actually doing us, the people, any good, right?
1: Right.
2: So, and
1: right,
2: I guess we're having this reckoning all across the country, especially as the elections get closer and closer, or election
1: yes,
2: season get closer and closer, because we have to make some decisions as a people, as a collective. Where are our priorities, or where are the
1: right,
2: the money that
1: right,
2: funds our priorities
1: right,
2: best spent?
1: Right.
2: Is it best spent giving a company that was formed 6 months ago, a $1.6 billion research and development contract with the Pentagon.
1: Yep.
2: Also, let's put out there that said company is owned by the president's sons, yes. Eric and Don Jr.
1: Yes.
2: So think about this. They created a company 6 months ago, and that company was awarded $1.6 billion.
1: Wow.
2: For a development contract for Pentagon technology. So we couldn't pay for childcare.
1: Right. We had to cut SNAP benefits.
2: Yeah. We couldn't feed folks. How much new affordable housing could we have created with $1.6 billion seed?
1: Right. Right. Absolutely. Absolutely. I mean, coming together, if nothing else, brings us into communication with people so we can share these ideas, so we can say, well, you're not the only one to feel the burdens of life pushing you down, not just inconveniences, but really real problems. How do I pay for housing, for food, for transportation that costs $500 a month when all I bring in is $300 a month? Mm-hmm. How does one bridge that gap? And how does one keep breathing? How does one take that next step forward? And then you come together with other people and you realize, oh, it's not just me. There's a whole community of people out there.
2: Because, and this goes back to what you said before the break about how we get away from the whole idea, the myth of pulling yourself up by your bootstraps.
1: Right.
2: We are kind of coming together as a collective and we're all awakening and realizing that there ain't no bootstraps. Hell, we barely got boots.
1: No, that's right. Some people can't even afford the boots. Right. Letting in the straps.
2: Yeah, putting up the straps. But, you know, we have been gaslit into thinking, oh, if you just work harder.
1: That's right. Right? Work harder.
2: Yeah. Just do more. With what? With what resources? With what opportunities?
1: Right.
2: Right?
1: I mean, you've only got two jobs. Yeah. Well, get a third job.
2: Get a fifth job.
1: You don't need to sleep. You don't need to spend time with your family.
2: Yeah.
1: You're just not doing it right. You just didn't get the right education. Mm-hmm. You didn't make the right connections. You didn't find your way into that circle.
2: Meanwhile,
1: of
2: so many of us who have degrees, 4-year degrees, master's degrees, advanced graduates, PhDs, doctorates, are also finding themselves adrift in this economy, and their skills become obsolescent.
1: That's right.
2: So apparently, education, you know, isn't just the equalizer, right?
1: That's
2: it takes
1: right.
2: a policy. It takes an effort as a community.
1: Right.
2: It takes really a direction.
1: Right. And, I mean, think about this. The cost of living since 2009 has increased, I don't know, 20-30%, and the minimum wage has not changed. And well, I agree. I understand. Very few people actually get only the minimum wage.
2: Right.
1: But nevertheless, when we started activism of, you know, $15 an hour living wage, that's a joke now.
2: You know, the people who argue most against like a minimum wage increase are people whose salaries and whose incomes are pegged to cost of living increases.
1: Right, right.
2: Which has always struck me as so hypocritical.
1: Yes.
2: You argue against the very thing that you're benefiting from.
1: That's right. Because the people who are making the laws in this country, their salaries go up.
2: Yeah. They vote themselves.
1: Based on the cost of living. Right.
2: Yeah. Occasional cost of living increases. The Congress does it. Corporations build them in for executives.
1: Yep.
2: Yeah.
1: That's right.
2: The courts do it. The Congress does it for the courts.
1: Right. So they do it for each other. But then there's all the rest of us. And who is doing it for us? And so the idea of resistance, the idea of standing up and saying, you need to start listening to us. There are more of us than there are of you. And you've got the money and you've got the big weapons and You've got the authority, but look around, read your history. Every empire falls, and in particular, empires that become too distant from the people they're governing, too estranged from the people they're governing, and they only start dealing with each other, lose sense of what the real world is like, what's really happening out there in the world. And I think about it in terms of all the things we could be doing in solidarity. So I did it Sunday, and I usually once a month, maybe even longer, I don't have curbside recycling. I take my recyclables to the dump. Now, it takes me gathering the things, sorting them, putting them in the car, taking it to the dump, driving home. It's probably an hour out of that particular day. I sort them as I go, so that's not a big deal. And I've already had people say, well, what difference do you make in the larger picture? And if I looked at it that way, I would probably have to say, I'm making no difference. But there is a difference. So first of all, it's made me so completely aware of how much clear plastic is in our lives. You can go out and buy something, not breakable, something that doesn't need it, double plastic wrapped. It's got plastic around it, and then it's in a plastic container. And when you realize I can fill a large container in a week with clear plastic, and most of it is incredibly unnecessary. So it's made me more aware of what's going on. And I've learned that, you know, it takes fuel to make plastic. And then it goes into the ground, and that much of our health is based on the microplastics in our body. And there's microplastics in the earth that grows our fuel, our food, and microplastics in the water and in the air we breathe. And we become so much more aware. And if we can do that in concert with other people, then at some point in time, it may make a difference. It will make a difference. Doing nothing will never make a difference. So I do it. And it's an inconvenience to do it. But again, I can toss aside the inconvenience and say, if I talk to one person who does it and they talk to a person, maybe it'll become more of a thing that we all do. Or we stand up and say, no more plastics. No more one-use plastic bags. I can't believe that we still produce and use one-use plastic bags. It's insane. It's absolutely insane. It takes zero effort to bring reusable bags into the grocery store, into wherever we're shopping. You can have a cloth one that folds up and fits in my purse. Nobody even has to see it, but it's there. If I buy something, oh, no, I don't need a plastic bag. I've got a bag right here. And that's a small thing, and it's a thing that can grow, and there's no risk to doing it. That's the other thing. As we climb the resistance ladder, there's more and more risk. And if we're not in a position to take risk, we're raising children. We are the sole supporter of our family, whatever. We can't afford to put ourselves up for arrest. We can't afford to do time, but there are things we definitely can't afford to do. So, you know, another form of resistance I like to talk about is buying at stores like Goodwill, buying used, never buy new. I mean, I realize there's certain items of clothing that you will buy new, but for most of the clothing that we wear, it seems to be that never buying new can be something that we follow. And I learned years ago by reading, by talking to people, that the retail clothing industry is one of the most polluting industries in the world. And it's now made, most of the clothes that are made by people who get barely enough in wages to live in their own countries. Mm-hmm. And we went from made in China, made in India. Now we're made in Vietnam, made in Bangladesh. I always joke and say, go into a retailer and read the label, and mm-hmm. you'll know where the people are the poorest.
2: Yes.
1: By who's making our clothes.
2: Yes. Retail clothing is, again, it's disposable. It has to be cheap in order to be profitable.
1: Yes.
2: And honestly, the last 30 years has saw the transfer of knowledge and skills, where in the 70s, 80s, 90s, the average wage of an engineer was about that American sweet spot of $75,000 to $120,000,
1: which was a lot of money back then.
2: Which was a lot of money, right?
1: Yes.
2: And then once the, especially tech companies, found it profitable to transfer this knowledge to places like China and South Korea and Japan, where the population could do the work and accept half the pay.
1: Right.
2: But it was not what you call that long-term strategic thinking, because what you also did was train competition in those technological skills.
1: Right. And not only did you train the competition, but, I mean, I spent 43 years of my life in a Rust Belt city. Mm-hmm. And when I say that down here, people look at me and say, oh, what do you mean by that? What did things rusted? What did you mean by that? And I said, well, this is what I meant by that. I moved to the city in 1970, and they were the headquarters of companies like Carrier Corporation. They had GM, they had Chrysler, they had all sorts of factories making parts for cars, and those factories ran three shifts, and people made good hourly salaries. They were unionized, and people could buy homes and go on vacation, and it didn't require a college education to do that. And by 1973, 74, you started seeing the change. Factories moved south first because there were less unions down here. It was cheaper. Mm-hmm. But then in 1980 was the big move to offshore production. That was the Reagan years. And
2: And then it was accelerated under the Clinton years.
1: And it was accelerated, thank you, under the Clinton years. And what happened to the factories, it's not like the company said, oh, we'll be good stewards and we'll take our factories down. We will recycle them. No, they just left the hulks standing to rust. And that was where the Rust Belt came to be called. And Rust Belt cities were cities where these empty shells of corporations sat.
2: Yeah, and then they became brownfields and Superfund sites.
1: That's
2: because
1: right.
2: the toxic metals and That's the dredges right. of industry were allowed to seep in and leach into groundwater and the soil.
1: Right.
2: And then us said citizens became responsible for paint cleaning that up with tech dollars as well.
1: That's right. And the only positive thing I could say about that loss of industry was, after time, waterways like the Hudson River, like the Mohawk River, like the Susquehanna River, were suddenly clean. People could swim. People could go into that water.
2: I was really surprised. It's got to be about 10 years ago now, but I could remember reading how blue whales were summering off the coast of Manhattan Island again.
1: Yes.
2: And they were actually swimming up towards the Hudson, something that hadn't been seen in 80 years at the time.
1: Yes. I remember the joke growing up was you could walk on the water. You could walk on the Hudson River. That's how polluted
2: it
1: was.
2: Yes.
1: And it was shameful. So losing the industry, losing the jobs, becoming a place that was continually losing population, because why would you stay? And that was very difficult to deal with. I worked for the municipality. And ironically, and I have to say this with a grain of salt, one of the presidents who actually paid attention and tried to assist was Richard Nixon.
2: Mm-hmm.
1: He had a program called revenue sharing. And cities that had a negative cost to tax revenue, so if you were collecting less revenue than it cost you to operate, you would obtain revenue sharing money, and it helped you to keep your doors open, to keep operating. And there was also his employment program, the Comprehensive Employment and Training Act. He created the Clean Water Act, the Clean Skies Act, all
2: the EPA.
1: Yes, the EPA. And I often wonder, and I've been told, and I haven't really spent a lot of time looking into it, there's a part of me, I'm not sure if I can after all these years, that he was taken down by the very people we thought he was pushing, moving forward, that the corporatists didn't appreciate what he was doing, and they framed him for Watergate, and they framed him for pushing the Vietnam War ahead, even though he really didn't want to do it, but he was framed for it. And I'm curious. I should really, at some point, when I'm on a rocking chair, read about Richard Nixon.
2: Well, I don't think it was more of a framing. I will say, just from reading, because Watergate really interests me as a younger person.
1: Yeah.
2: When I was in school, I really didn't drill down on it.
1: Right.
2: He was in on it, right? Those tapes were his tapes.
1: Those tapes were his tapes, except it was his tapes, but was it his administrative assistant, his secretary, who engineered those tapes? Was he not knowledgeable? Was he knowledgeable? What did he know, and when did he know it? That was always what we asked.
2: Yeah, exactly.
1: And I'm still
2: asking. What did you know, and when did you know it? But he was the president. He ordered the systems put in.
1: He was.
2: And he was not a victim. Now, don't think two things can be true at the same time? Yeah, sometimes the enemy of my enemy is not my friend.
1: Right.
2: Right? And so he had brought about very powerful interests who did not like the direction of
1: a lot of his.
2: I mean, it's just the truth of it.
1: It's just the truth of it. In fact, and actually, one of the housing projects, that we, the Community Development Block Grant. So at the time, you had all these individual housing. You had Urban Renewal, and you had a couple of other programs whose names have escaped my mind at the moment, consolidated into one block grant that was given to communities to say, you tell us how you want to spend this money, how you need to spend this money, and here are the eligible things you can do. Now, the truth of the matter, the first truth was, the sum of all those individual programs did not equal the sum of the Community Development Block Grant. The block grant was much less than if you had added. But it also gave communities the discretion to determine how the money was going to be spent, and there was money to create affordable housing, to maintain affordable housing. However, the will to do so, I worked for the Community Development Block Grant Program under Reagan, and the will to use that money to do what it should have been doing was slipping away. And the amount that was coming to communities and the rules about how you could spend it had changed considerably. So you look at a public housing project like Yamacraw, and you can understand that since at least the 1980s, public assistance, public support for low-income housing, for housing that truly was for people, not based upon anything other than what their income was. And if your income was zero, you paid zero. You paid no more than 30% for your housing. The will by the federal government to do that, slowly slipped away and never came back. And it's one of the things that some of us are fighting to try to bring back, to try to say, wait a minute, we all deserve a roof over our heads. We all deserve food on our tables. We all deserve health care. And how do we make that happen? Not by making the CEOs wealthy, not by the corporate profits. And,
2: Again, when you control the metric by which success is governed, and in their mind, success is when CEOs get $25 million a year plus another $10 or $15 million in bonuses.
1: Yes.
2: That is a successful system.
1: That is a successful
2: system. They've determined what the success metric looks like.
1: That's right. That's right. And when you think about how much of the money that's spent on health care in the United States of America actually takes care of people And it's a very small percent. It's a very small percent. And many of us thought when Obama was elected, I certainly did. I listened to his speeches. I thought he's going to transform the healthcare system. Well, wasn't I wrong? Wasn't I wrong? He was protecting the healthcare system by offering different kinds of ways that people could access healthcare. And it worked for some people, I understand, but it didn't work for everybody. And it never became the universal healthcare that I thought was being promised.
2: Right.
1: But
2: and that was a host of compromises and
1: yes.
2: ways in order to get buy-in from people who were never interested in being

0: club of the wealthy. And none of the wealthy class were going to lose money off the new healthcare system. And it was sad to see. And I was fairly close to a person we had elected to Congress from my neighborhood. And he, you know, I would talk to him and he would say, "It's just the first step, Barbara. Relax. There'll be more." I don't know. That was back in 2009, 2010, and here we are 16 years later, and there's never been any more. It's not gotten any better. In fact, in many ways, it's gotten worse. We never got the public option we were promised, and it never moved on to universal health care. And I can say as a Medicare recipient, the costs of Medicare have grown. What you have to pay for the Part B and Part D, the drug part, you don't have to get a C, but D and B have grown. And it comes out of your Social Security, which does not grow to match the pace of inflation. So we're all getting poorer. And the rich are getting richer.
1: Well, I think we're getting richer in knowledge and richer in recognition that it does not have to remain the same old status quo.
0: Right.
1: All right. This is where we shake the apathy.
0: Yes. Yes.
1: People ask, "Oh, well, why should I vote?" Because if your vote didn't matter, they wouldn't be so hard to be trying so hard to dissuade you.
0: That's right.
1: From exercising.
0: That's right. And I have very mixed feelings about voting. I was a political animal most of my life. I worked for a city. I worked for nonprofits. Mm-hmm. I was a committee person in the Democratic Party. I did everything. And then it got to 2011, mm-hmm. and I saw what had happened at the federal level. We elected a horrible governor in New York. I can't even remember who it was, if it was Eliot Spitzer or one of that crowd. And locally, it was also an incredible disappointment to see how promises never actually translated into policy. So I became very disaffected. But I've changed my tune, and I'll tell you why. I'm telling everybody, vote. I want to see 100% turnout at the polls, because I don't want to see the lack of voting use an excuse for why we don't have what we need.
1: Right.
0: Okay? But,
1: and this is, again, this for me is this juncture, right? I get to have amazing conversation, some heartbreaking, some uplifting, some recharging every day.
0: Right.
1: People, this is your opportunity.
0: This is your opportunity. And when 100% of the people vote, and the people who come into office don't support policies that reflect what we need, then everybody will say, "But wait a minute, what happened?" It's because we need to take it to the next step. And
1: but then that will be clear, right? You know, so
0: clear.
1: You have to operate from a vantage point of clarity.
0: Absolutely. And I've thought, well, maybe we should have the power of recall, the power to say to somebody, "You promised this, you didn't produce. If you don't start producing, we're going to recall you and we're going to elect somebody else in your place," or take it to a step past that. There are a lot of undemocratic things in our Constitution that certainly could be more democratized. Do we need a bicameral legislature? Do we need a Senate? Shouldn't it be one person, one vote, and that's it?
1: Mm-hmm.
0: I mean, I'm not saying yes or no. I'm saying it's a question.
1: You posit these thoughts, right?
0: You posit these thoughts.
1: And from time to time, we need to revisit the auspices of the box in which we're operating,
0: right?
1: That these are the rules. This is why there is means to amend the Constitution, right? Because the Founding Fathers did not create a one-size-fits-all garment in perpetuity.
0: Right.
1: No.
0: Unfortunately, I seriously doubt that the steps to amendment, if it was to get rid of the Senate, would get anywhere, because the Senate would be part of that process. But you never know. You never know. You never know until you get out there. And I have always said that

0: and I've not always said everyone should vote, but now I do. Mm-hmm. But I've also always said that people have to become knowledgeable. That people need to understand.
1: Informed voters.
0: Yes.
1: Understand informed. What you're voting for.
0: Right.
1: Understand what the person right. you're voting for stands for. Right. And most importantly, know what your own asks are.
0: Right. What you need. And learn to separate your wants from your needs. What do I need? I need a roof over my head. I need food on my table. I need health care. I need education. I need transportation. Think about what the needs are and how those are going to be fulfilled. Do I need war? Do I need, let me think of other things that I need. Do I need wrapped things to buy?
1: Do I need war? Do I need to be bombing people who aren't right. thinking about me, who aren't harming me, who right. are on the other side of the globe? Do I really do I need that?
0: Do no. I need that? Yes. So yeah, and I think once we have a more educated public that is more engaged, and again, it comes back to knocking on doors, talking to people.
1: Yeah, I mean, for too many people, politics has become just another sport. I right. take the side of the team whose head I like,
0: right.
1: and whatever policy positions are dictated to me, I regurgitate without thinking for myself.
0: That's right. It's become a spectator sport. And once a year we vote, and so now in Georgia, we can have four times to vote. We have a primary, and then maybe a runoff, and then we'll have an election, and maybe a runoff. 4 days out of our lives. How many days out of your life do you sit and watch a sporting event? Or do you, I don't know, go watch a movie, or whatever it is that you do, but yet you're going to say, That puts you on overload. Mm. No, it doesn't. That's what a citizen should be doing. And I got to experience what I considered really direct democracy. Going to Cuba. Sitting at a committee for the CDR. A committee for the, what the D stands for, of the revolution. And watching people. Everybody in the apartment building could be a CDR. It didn't matter, but everybody participated. Everybody was there. I was on a Zoom call watching people discuss what rising water levels meant to people who make their living fishing. And the quick and easy answer is, well, they need to move to higher ground. Well, how can I move to higher ground and continue to be a fisherman? How can I continue with my occupation from Havana when that's not where the fish are that I need to catch? And for people to actually participate at that kind of level, imagine if everybody was participating. Imagine if we walked into neighborhoods, rich neighborhoods, poor neighborhoods, middle-class neighborhoods, working-class neighborhoods, and really listened to what everybody had to say, and then acted on what everybody had to say. It would be amazing. And we're not there yet. And we may not be there in my lifetime, but I'm willing to keep working at it and hoping that if it still needs to be worked on when I'm no longer here, that somebody is there to stand on my shoulders and yes. keep the fight. Keep the fight going. Don't stop. And not every piece of resistance requires giving things up. Requires taking great risks. But I think once people get involved, they understand that class consciousness and caring about each other will bring us to that point where we will be willing to take risks and will understand, even if we don't put ourselves at the front of the battle line, maybe we stay behind and cook and wash clothes and, you know, do the other necessary tasks that need to be done for the people who are in the front line. But everybody has a place. And once we accept that and understand it, we take our places. And we do what we can do when we can do it. And to be aware when the counter-revolutionaries are at the doorstep to put them in their place.
1: Uh-huh. those pesky counter-revolutionaries.
0: Yes, those testies. And, you know, there's Phil Oakes was always one of my favorite folk singers. And he had a song called Revolution. And it's a wonderful song. I have to dig it up. I have to get a copy of it. And he talks about, you know, the people, the rich people. They've been arrested. They're being barricaded. And the rest of us have taken over. And they're begging for their lives. And at the end, he says, no, sorry. Only death will rise you up to where you need to be. And I think I understood what he was saying by that, because if you say to people, okay, you know, it's okay, we'll let you live, but you have to live by these rules, and you're taking the risk that, nope, they're not going to live by those rules.
1: Right.
0: They're not. They're gonna scheme. They're going to produce the Lewis Powells, who will find the ways to say, we need to take this back. We need to take it back now.
1: Well, and the Lewis Powells had plans.
0: That's right.
1: Right?
0: They had plans.
1: He didn't just come with the just hot air and rhetoric.
0: Oh, no.
1: He had policy briefs where he'd sat down and thought this thing
0: That's
1: out.
0: That's right.
1: And he had friends who underwrote those policy briefs.
0: He had a friend, and he went to the Chamber of Commerce and said, this is what we're risking, and you are the people who understand. These corporations are supporting your organization. They are paying dues to your organizations to protect them and the system that they live in. And that system is being eroded right now by those horrible revolutionaries who want a more socialized system. So it's up to you to work with us to take our system and preserve it. Take it back and preserve it. Yeah, and you can understand why they did what they did. I truly understand. I wish they hadn't, but I truly understand. And I see it today. I see the countries who've developed socialist societies. I see the Nicaraguas, the Venezuelas, the Cubas of the world, and their societies being eroded, their societies being infiltrated, and they're being threatened there, and especially right now. You know, Cuba's been under blockade since 1960, but the blockade has become a death threat to a country that can barely survive. And I understand if I was there and I had children and I could barely survive, and there was no food left to put on the table, and there was no fuel to run the hospitals to give people, you know, treatments from life-threatening illnesses to keep the babies alive in the incubators. I don't know what I would do. I honestly don't know what I would do. But that's what's happening right now. And there's no time to dawdle. There's no time. We all have to ask the question, which side are you on? And if you are on the side of the people, I don't think you have any choice but to do what needs to be done. And there's so much that needs to be done. And again, it's not everybody on the battle lines. There are the behind-the-scenes people, the organizers. I mean, Elder Ned would talk to me and say, I thought Martin Luther King was an organizer. And he said, no, he came in. He came in when the organizing was done. He had passion, and he got attention, and he was committed, but he didn't organize.
1: No.
0: And you need the organizers.
1: You do need the organizers.
0: Right.
1: Right. He, in a lot of ways, was able to articulate the asks. Because
0: yes.
1: You can't, when you get to the point of negotiations, you need a point person.
0: Yes.
1: And that's what he was.
0: That's
1: he was a point person.
0: That's what he was. And he was also willing to sacrifice himself. I've read a lot, and I've read about the people who came to him and said, you're putting yourself at risk. You've become a target. Stop. Take a step back. And he obviously said no. He spoke out vehemently against the Vietnam War in such strong, powerful words. He organized the Poor People's Campaign, and he said, we are going to Washington, and we are not leaving until we get what we need. And those were so intolerable to the power structure.
1: Well, it was a fear because the rhetoric was working. When he did the 200,000 people marching on Manhattan, right? Remember, yes. Coretta Scott King had 125,000 people in San Francisco.
0: Yes.
1: So they really had a reach and a resonance with people.
0: They absolutely
1: And that
0: did.
1: Became something yes. that was untenable.
0: Yes.
1: That was almost 400,000 people yes. on two coasts.
0: Yes. Although you think a country of 300 million, but it was growing.
1: Right.
0: It was
1: growing. Well, it was less than 300 million at that point.
0: It was growing. That's
1: but,
0: right.
1: Yes.
0: It was growing. The movement was growing. And it was not only attracting the poor African-American people, it was attracting the poor white people.
1: It was color neutral.
0: It was
1: right?
0: color
1: people
0: neutral.
1: People were realizing that being black was not taking food out of their mouth, and being white was not taking food out of their mouth. It was people on the top end of the spectrum who was taking food out of everyone's mouth.
0: Right.
1: Right?
0: That's right. And we all listened. We all listened to what he was saying. And we heard his message. And you're right. It was color neutral. And that was the scariest part of all. He was a threat. And, you know, we're winding down. And I hope, my greatest hope, is that by saying the things that Apollo and I have said, that we've planted a seed. And you will say, all right, where can I go to get together with other people? What exists out there? What are the organizations I can join? And I will put in show notes the organizations mm-hmm. that you can join and that you can get together with and that you can come together in community with, that you can see that you're not alone and there's strength in numbers and there's safety in numbers. Again, I will say, if 3 million people go out in the street tomorrow to block roads and demand things, you can't imprison 3 million people. You can't arrest and jail 3 million people. And 3 million people can come 6 million people. And it can grow when people realize we can do this.
1: When we realize the catalyst, we will come together.
0: Yeah.
1: I think every day the conversations I'm having, more and more people make me feel good at the end of the day. As I close my eyes, I'm like, you know what? Man, people are getting it. And
0: They're
1: so I want to leave off with that bit of just uplifting optimism. People are getting it.
0: They're getting it. So that's the message from WRUU from Voices of Resistance, 107.5 Savannah, Soundings, and WRUU.org. Thank you so much for listening. We may have an old show we sent out on the airwaves next Tuesday. I will be up north getting a fresh of cool air that may be very smoky, but hopefully won't be. Canada may have taken Donald Trump's threat seriously of 50% tariffs if you don't shut off the smoke. And maybe they'll find a way to shut those fires down.
1: Well,
0: that is said in jest, of course.
1: And again, I just want to say I had the greatest time at Despacito's the other night. And the food is wonderful.
0: That's great.
1: The bar was second to none. And the atmosphere, just here in this community, if you can get out, come out, let's sit out and, you know, have a meal and talk, break bread together.
0: Have a meal with somebody or just talk to them, meet them, and share your concerns with them, share your ideas with them. And it's amazing the kind of camaraderie and community you will find, and you will find a place to fit in, to just say no to what's tearing us apart right now, what's tearing us down. So thank you, and I'll be talking to you in 2 weeks,
1: and I'll be talking to you next week.
0: Okay.
1: Yes.
0: You're going to find a way to make this
1: work.
0: We're
1: going to make this happen.
0: Okay.
1: I'm going to drag Robo,
0: thank you,
1: Jorge, out of the hollers of where he's been hiding.
0: Thank you.
1: I'm coming to get you,
0: I thought for sure he'd be here today. But yes, please do that. Thank you very much. And till
1: next week.
0: Yes. So.

0: Wild animals in Chatham County have recently been detected with rabies. 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If an animal ever bites you, seek medical care immediately and contact Chatham County's Animal Services at 912-652-6575.
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0: The Savannah African Art Museum, located at 201 East 37th Street, announces the launch of the Wee Gallery, a new gallery of West and Central African art previously exhibited at the Musée International du Golfe de Guinée in Lomé, Togo. These works will join the Savannah African Art Museum's permanent collection beginning Saturday, December 16th. 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

0: Hi, I'm Tim, the host of a show called Not Fade Away here on WRUU. Do you like the feeling of, oh wow, I love this song and I haven't heard it in forever? Then join me on Friday afternoons from 1 to 2 p.m. I play forgotten hits and songs that were good enough to have been hits but never made it. 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Not Fade Away, Fridays at 1 p.m. here on WRUU.
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0: Figure Ground, a summer group exhibition of work by their community of artist supporters, is in the supporter gallery at Art Southeast, 2301 Bull Street, Savannah. Whether traditional or alternative media, realism or abstraction, each work featured contemplates the human form. The exhibit is on display from May 21st to October 17th. More information is at artsoutheast.org.
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tick of the clock sings hickory dickory dock. What the fuck are they all saying? Fragments of illegible inklings, like sparks from tiny maintenance men tinkering, that disappear with indecipherable screams. Creaking of the floor as you're clattering teeth, but that's not your chimney sweep. The sheep won't leap to aid your sleep if they hear coyotes creep. But you gotta get up. But you gotta get up now.

0: Please join me every Friday here at 12 o'clock p.m. for Parenting Room 101. The show is all about real conversations for real parents. I love bringing on guests to talk about the ups and downs of raising kids in today's world, everything from emotional wellness and communication to faith, family, and personal growth. 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
1: 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Because of you, we've been able to engage with the community at events like Juneteenth and Earth Day. 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

0: Women Heart Savannah, a local heart health support group, meets on the third Thursday of each month from 5:30 to 6:45 p.m. at the Chatham County Health Department Midtown Clinic at 1602 Drayton Street. 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The next meeting will be on Thursday, December 17th.
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I'm your host, Dave Lake. Some of this music will be by composers whose names may be unfamiliar to you, and some of the music will be by much more recognizable names in contemporary composition. Some of the music may shock you, but I think many of you will be surprised to find out how much music by contemporary composers is immensely enjoyable. The whole purpose of this show is to demonstrate the wide variety of contemporary classical music that is available and to bring my joy of contemporary classical music listening to you.